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1: Some clinics ran out of the measles vaccine entirely. Limongo says this left Bangladesh vulnerable to the major outbreak going on today. And while the new government has moved quickly to vaccinate kids now, a lot of the damage has already been done. Dari Buscarin, NPR News, Washington.
2: Writer E. Jean Carroll, the woman who sued President Trump for sexual abuse and defamation, has now received the judgment, more than $5 million she was awarded as part of a civil judgment against Trump. In 2023, a jury found Trump liable for sexually abusing Carroll and that he defamed her on social media, calling her allegations a hoax and a lie. Trump's been fighting the civil conviction, taking it all the way to the Supreme Court, which refused to hear his appeal. This is NPR News.
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4: This is WCNY's The Capitol Press Room, and we're bringing you an excerpt of our insider podcast, Dispatches from Planet Albany, which recently featured a conversation with Albany power broker Patrick Jenkins, an influential lobbyist and consultant with close ties to Assembly Speaker Carl Hastie. Your firm specializes in, quote, political consulting, community relations, fundraising, and strategic advisement, which is a diverse array of interests, and you're often labeled as a lobbyist as well as a political consultant. So what does a given week, for example, look like you during the past legislative session?
5: Sure, I definitely take off the fundraising part. No day's the same. Mm-hmm. And if you read the newspapers, there's all kind of issues happening. We're a generalist firm, so we have an opportunity to dive into a host of things, both from a political standpoint and also from a governmental standpoint. So today was an interesting day. I met with a couple of city officials, just to discuss some issues. Nothing crazy, but I'm always preparing for the next fight. So I'll meet with government officials, elected officials from the community side. Sometimes we're out trying to advance, be it a development project, help a nonprofit get funding, or even help that nonprofit do their job. We give out food, we help. I'm also very heavily involved in the Democratic Party as a district leader and a state committee man. So no day's the same. I'm very lucky that I don't have to sit behind a desk all day. And it could be anything from housing to gaming to nonprofit work, healthcare, helping addiction services, things like that. So it depends on the day, but hopefully I feel like every day I'm doing something to help things get better in my city and the state.
4: You mentioned sort of the politics as well as the governmental lobbying. How do you navigate those two areas where historically people want a real strict line in the sand, a real demarcation between someone who's doing one versus the other? And how does that complicate your work? And how do you draw a line in the sand between Patrick the lobbyist and Patrick the political consultant?
5: It's a fine line, of course, in how you do it. I think the issues don't cross as much as people think they do. An elected official trying to get either reelected or decide on what's a good policy to advance in a campaign side is different than what maybe one of my clients is trying to advance from a governmental standpoint, a policy change or a law change. It's a fine line, but I think I'm, being a little seasoned at this, it's easy to draw the line because I can tell you, besides answering questions for elected officials and trying to get them, help them get reelected or help them pick the right policy to try to move forward is different than definitely lobbying them or trying to get them to jump onto an issue, sponsor an issue, be a part of an issue, or just change their point of view on an issue. So it's a different thing.
4: Well, some good government groups will be scandalized by a setup like you have where the individual is wearing two hats, maybe one at a time, but there seems to be less attention to those firms that do both but have different personnel and lobbying or consultant work. Do you think there is a substantive difference between what you do and those firms that take on both responsibilities, even if their staff are siloed to some degree?
5: We're pretty divided. We don't do as much political consulting as it

0: may seem. It's an option for a couple of people. And if you look at my political consulting roster, not many people have paid me for that other than the speaker. And that's, you know, obviously the speaker pays me for political consulting because Jacob said he had to, or at the time it was Jacob, said we had to do that. And so, you know, it was the first thing I ever did when he became speaker was find out how to structure my relationship with him. And that was Jacob's demand, not even a recommendation. It was, you have to do this. But past that, with others, it's always for a specific thing, someone running for comptroller or somebody running for speaker of the city council or something like that. So it's pretty directed and pointed. It's, the line is drawn by the job itself. It's not, I don't need, you know, and no one else in my firm really does political consulting other than myself, and only mostly time because I have to.
1: We heard from a lot of lawmakers as well as lobbyists this year about the shortened legislative session as a result of the extended budget negotiations eating up into what they could get done. And this is something we've seen now a couple sessions in a row. We spoke with Assemblymember Amy Paulin recently, and she said, "Didn't impact me. I just plan accordingly. I fit in my bills when I can." And I think of you as someone like Assemblymember Paulin, who's been around the block a time or two and probably wasn't too surprised by the late budget. So how did this year's late budget in particular impact your lobbying experience?
0: I was surprised by the late budget only because it went way late. I consider a late budget the end of April or so, but this went extremely long. Assemblywoman Paulin is much more experienced committee chairperson, has a lot more say on the direction and control of the agenda than another rank and file member who's not a committee chair. You know, easier for her to say that than maybe, you know, someone who's, you know, promotes a lot of bills, someone carries a lot of bills like a Brian Cunningham. I think if you ask the same question of Assemblywoman Linda Rosenthal, she'll tell you she hated the shorter session. So I think you'll get mixed reviews across the board on the timing of it all.
1: But what did it mean for you?
0: I try to get my issues a fair hearing, and some of the things we got to talk about and some of the things we didn't get to talk about, I don't have their job. Legislators' job is an extremely difficult job. Getting a bill on the agenda, getting a bill heard in committee, getting a bill past that. You know, I take it as it comes. I take it day by day. I play within their rules. I don't have any control over it. So I can't say it affected me one way or the other. Every day I woke up and I tried to advance what I could when I could. You know, there's 11,000 bills. That's a lot of bills in a 180-day timetable to deal with. So a lot of things didn't get across the finish line. If I can get it moved, you know, move the rock up the hill, I'll be back at it the next day. So I don't judge much of that because it's a hard job that these guys have. A lot of members had 10, 12, 15 priority bills, and they may have gotten to two. So that's a tough thing because they're judged on that.
1: Well, in addition to going on offense as a lobbyist, your work can also include playing defense on bills. And most notably this year is the continued work against, in the Assembly, Deborah Glick's bill on the single-use plastic packaging restrictions. And you've talked publicly about how you focused on telling members about how this is just not a good bill as currently constructed. What was that experience like? Is that an easy sell to members, or did you find that this year there was increased momentum for this and it was a harder sell to pitch members against that bill?
0: I think every day was an easier sell. Mm-hmm. I think the bill didn't have the same momentum as it had last year. And secondly, you know, the more time we have to educate members on these issues, on that issue, the more members realize that what was being put forth in 1749 was not a workable bill. It would have increased costs, and it would have been hard, extremely difficult to even implement based on the experiences that we're seeing around the country. So I think that, you know, we were able to continue to just push the issue, educate members that it's not the right bill to accomplish what they're trying to accomplish. And we do have good examples of what the right bill is that's happening around the world and in other states. And I think a lot of members heard that message and moved toward it.
1: Is there something that the proponents of that bill are doing in their advocacy campaigns that makes you chuckle in terms of, oh, they think that's going to be effective? Nope, that's not going to work. Sorry, guys.
0: Well, look, I can't tell you all the time what tactic works and what doesn't. I mean, you see people up in the hallways doing mm-hmm. all kinds of different things to advance their issue. I'm a policy person first and foremost. You know, that's where my background is. I work a lot off of substance and not tactics, and a long-term strategy, and also just telling the truth. And so, look, I God bless them to try and do what they do, but usually the truth wins out. You can call your bill something and it does something else. I think we had a lot of time to call that out.
1: So I have to ask about the relationship with Speaker Carl Hastie, well known going back for 3 decades now.
0: What relationship?
1: Exactly. Yeah. And I'm just curious, how does that impact your professional work when you or your firm lobby the assembly? What is that process like?
0: You know, the assembly is the assembly. There's 150 members, 107, 108 Dems. Every bill that you see that gets to the floor and passes has to pass with at least 76 Dems. That's more the focus than my relationship with Mr. Hastie. The speaker does a great job leading. My focus is on making sure that I build a consensus amongst the members of the body, as I do with the Senate. When I work bills in the Senate, I try to build a consensus amongst the body. So as much as people would believe that, you know, or some people do, I think most people know there's a way that the legislature works. No one relationship is going to make all the difference on a bill or an issue.
1: Are there any formal roadblocks that you ultimately encounter if you want to, say, lobby the speaker or lobby the institution as opposed to members? Are there restrictions or safeguards that you and the speaker have put into place in terms of separating that professional relationship you have on the consulting side of things versus the personal and lobbying work?
0: I mean, nothing more than we have to report everything that we do. And we're very careful. I'm very careful. I'm very conscious of it. You know, look, I'm a lobbyist. At the end of the day, you know, he's the first African-American speaker in the history of New York. That's way more important to me or anything I do. So I'm extremely conscious of the work that I do, how I approach my work, how I approach him, because ultimately no one cares about Patrick Jenkins. I think everyone would, if there's an article or something like that, it's like, ally of Hastie, they don't say my name. So I'm very conscious of who I am and who he is. And I think it's way more important that the first African-American speaker in the state of New York be successful and without reproach for his job. And so I work under that rubric all the time.
1: And that was an excerpt from our Insider podcast, Dispatches from Planet Albany, which recently featured Albany power broker Patrick Jenkins, an influential lobbyist and consultant. 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
1: I'm David Lombardo, and this is WCNY's The Capitol Press Room. We're going to revisit a conversation we recorded in April with Allie Taylor, founder and president of the advocacy organization Voters for Animal Rights, who joined the show to talk with us about legislation that would ban octopus farming in New York. The legislation subsequently passed both houses of the state legislature and is awaiting the governor's signature. So octopus farming, what exactly does that mean? And I guess how widespread is it in a state like New York?
5: So interestingly, octopus farming does not yet exist.
1: Okay.
5: It does not exist in New York State, and it does not exist in the United States. And one of the most frequent questions that we get is, then why are you trying to stop this? There are currently several international corporations, major seafood corporations, that are pouring tons of money into research and development to try and make mass octopus farming on an industrial scale a reality. If there is a way that people think that they can make money, they will pursue it. And so right now, there are facilities in Spain, in Japan, in Mexico, where they're basically trying to bioengineer an octopus to figure out how to breed them over and over and over on a mass scale in intense confinement. This is different than the type of octopus that you would get served at a restaurant. That's all wild-caught octopus, meaning it's, you know, caught out in the ocean, not certainly not off the coast of New York. It's much too cold here.
1: Sure.
5: And this bill would not have any effect on wild-caught octopus. But octopus are solitary creatures. They are also cannibalistic when they're in small confined spaces. So this is a terrible idea for New York. And there are several states, California and Washington, who have already preemptively prohibited octopus farming from coming to their states. And so naturally, we're looking at New York next, especially as a coastal state.
1: So if this isn't something that's already being practiced and it's only being explored, why prohibitively ban it as opposed to prohibitively putting down guardrails or restrictions on what it could look like? I mean, is there reason to believe that this couldn't be done in some sort of sustainable or productive fashion?
5: That's a great question. There really isn't a humane way to farm octopus at scale. They are incredibly sentient, very intelligent creatures. They solve problems. They understand logic. They're, you know, great escape masters. They're very smart. You know, if you've seen any of the number of documentaries about octopus, we know
1: Oscar-winning documentaries. Yes.
5: You know, we know that these are animals who would greatly suffer from psychological stress in captivity. But the reason that we're trying to preemptively prevent this from happening in New York is that once an industry takes hold and it has an economy around it, once it has investors, once it has a workforce around it, it is next to impossible to make any type of changes whatsoever to that type of industry. If you look at existing factory farming that occurs in New York State, whether it's dairy or pigs or chicken, for decades, advocates have tried to change the conditions around how the animals are treated on factory farms, and they've gotten nowhere, right? By preemptively prohibiting octopus farming from coming to New York in the first place, we are saying this is not the right fit for us, and it is potentially saving millions of lives per year in that these animals will never be born into suffering in the first place.
1: So are factory farms the right equivalent to make here? Or I would go to something like farming of salmon, which people are probably familiar with, and there's sort of a broadly speaking, acceptability there, and there's different standards of sustainability. I don't know what your position on that is, but do you see it demonstrably different from, say, farming of salmon?
5: You know, I'm not too familiar with how salmon is farmed, although it's personally something that I don't support as somebody who doesn't consume animals. But I would think of the factory farming of octopus in that it's very intense confinement, right? An octopus in the wild swim many miles a day. And so to create breeding tanks and fattening tanks where you're going to have hundreds of octopus crammed into a very, very small space, it's just like torture for them.
1: You mentioned the idea of an octopus being smart, for example. So does that mean we should treat it differently than, say, animals that we think of as not being as intelligent? Does that create a special standard that we should apply to an octopus?
5: That's a really good question. And I think that that's something that a lot of folks grapple with is, should an animal's sentience be a determinant of whether or not that animal deserves to be treated humanely? I would argue that no matter how intelligent the animal is, they don't deserve to be exploited. They don't deserve to be, you know, held captive against their will. But I think that with octopus specifically, because people know and love them as such wonderful, sentient, intelligent creatures, it creates a level of empathy towards them that they may not have towards other types of aquatic animals that are used for food.
1: And how, if at all, should New York policymakers weigh, say, the potential economic benefits of something like this, or the potential health benefits of accessing cheap, healthy protein, for example? I mean, if there are farmers somewhere in New York who say XYZ is not working for me, but I think octopus could be great, should that enter the calculus at all? Should potential economic benefits be under consideration here?
5: I think that they need to weigh the environmental benefits of this. Octopus require an enormous amount of fish to grow just a few pounds of octopus meat. For every 1 pound of octopus meat that you grow, you need to feed them 5 pounds of octopus meat. So that would have an enormous effect on depleting the existing stock in our waterways. We know from other types of industrial farming that it has an incredibly adverse effect on our waterways, on our landways, on our air. And I definitely think that legislators should take a good, hard look at the type of effect that would have on our environment before, you know, even considering allowing this to come to New York.
1: Well, speaking of lawmakers, you're in Albany today. I imagine you're meeting with some legislators, some of whom maybe aren't that familiar with this, like me. And I guess I'm curious, what sort of reactions are you getting as you meet with lawmakers and make the pitch for this restrictive legislation?
5: It's been very positive. The bill recently passed in the Assembly Environmental Conservation Committee, and now it's making its way through the Codes Committee. It's one of those issues that's very new to people, and so we have to do a lot of one-on-one educating legislators and their staff to explain, like, why are you trying to ban something that doesn't yet exist? But once we have those conversations, we have found that they're very understanding and can see the urgency in this. So a great example is in Mexico right now, a industrial octopus farm research facility actually just opened up. And they have since put forth federal legislation to say, no, we don't want this here. But that's going to be a much harder climb for advocates in Mexico because there's already a facility, there's already an economy around it. So I think that's, you know, very comparable to what we're seeing here.
1: Moving forward, if you are successful in getting a ban, do you think it is worth revisiting this topic if, say, science advances in a way that they can develop a maybe artificial food source for the octopuses, or they can breed them in a way that they lack, say, the cognitive abilities that we associate with an octopus today? I mean, is there a version of this that you think makes sense in the future?
5: I don't. I think what makes sense is moving towards non-animal proteins in our food system.
1: And because?
5: Where do I begin? There's a plethora of reasons. Harm to the workers in slaughterhouses, harm to our environment, and of course, harm to the animals.
1: And do you think any of the meat-eating habits, though, of New York or the country more broadly could be done in any sort of sustainable or maybe super local way that you could get behind? Or is it kind of a line in the sand when it comes to meat-eating in general?
5: I think, you know, our food system right now is not based on small local farms.
1: Exactly.
5: Right? Like, I think I would love to see, more subsidies going towards farmers who are trying to make the transition from animal farming to plant-based farming.
1: Okay. Well, we've been speaking with Allie Taylor. She's the founder and president of the advocacy organization Voters for Animal Rights. Allie, thanks for visiting us in the studio.
5: Thanks for having me.
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7: Bill Maher has received the Mark Twain Prize for American Humor. Finally.
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7: 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Also, the upcoming Senate confirmation hearing for Todd Blanche, President Trump's controversial pick for his next attorney general. All this on the next morning edition from NPR News.
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1: I'm David Lombardo, and you're listening to WCNY's The Capitol Press Room, and we're turning our attention to education issues in the state budget. And our guest is Brian Fessler, Chief Advocacy Officer for the New York State School Boards Association. Thanks for joining us in the studio, Brian.
9: As always, David, appreciate it.
1: Well, before we get into the substance of the budget, let's talk about the timing of the state budget, because it was adopted in late May after school districts had approved their budgets, which are very reliant on state education dollars. So how did districts go about crafting budgets without having a firm idea of how much money they were going to get?
9: Yeah, it was obviously challenging. And I'd say, you know, come April 2nd, that is the standard question that we immediately get from school districts all across the state, saying, when is this going to be done? We need these numbers for our budget votes. A common, you know, confusion or misunderstanding, I think, is most school districts outside of the Big Five across the state, third Tuesday in May is the school budget vote and school board election date. And I think, you know, for engaged citizens and parents and staff members of schools, you know, they know that date on the calendar. But for local school district budget development, schools actually really need to do the bulk of that work and even finalize that work in April. So it's usually, the date varies depending on the year, but it's usually mid to late April. It's actually when school districts and school boards need to formally adopt their budget proposal. So, you know, any state budget discussions that push beyond that are really, you know, at the end of the day, don't offer a lot of value for local budget development. How districts approach it really is across the board. It varies across the board, depending on really local circumstances and challenges and, you know, where budgets are. Some districts are willing to be a little bit more optimistic about the state aid package, and they may have some fund balance or reserves to fall back on a little bit if that optimism is not realized. For districts that are not in that position, they kind of are forced to assume a bad budget or, you know, kind of the lower end of the spectrum being debated. The trade-off is some of those districts may have to put in place cuts or plan on cuts that wouldn't actually need to be realized if we had a state budget that was on time, that provided a school aid package that was on the higher end of that assumption spectrum. So really across the board, but at the end of the day, what it means is school districts have incomplete information when they're putting together the budget proposal, and therefore voters have incomplete information when they're voting on school budgets. So it is a consistent challenge and frustration that we hear from school leaders. And you know, up until maybe this year, last year, I know the year before was late as well. For new school leaders, whether it's a superintendent, business official, school board member, they have, you know, 10 or 15 years worth of history of not having to go through this process. So that's been a challenge for organizations like ours in trying to kind of give a little bit of the lay of the groundwork of how this works, where the questions may be, what decisions they have to make. So challenging at best and troublesome at worst for districts.
1: Well, in terms of that aid package that the state is providing, not necessarily one of the sexiest or loudest issues in this year's budget negotiations, but it seems like it was kind of a continuation of recent years with increases and a floor for all of these districts around the state.
9: Yeah, I think at the end of the day, a fairly status quo budget, which is mostly a good thing, you know, full funding of foundation aid, some continued conversations about tweaks and adjustments to the formula itself, you know, at a smaller scale than we would have hoped for. And so we
1: expect given the politics of it.
9: Sure. And you add it to the changes that were made last year, and it's not insignificant and it's moving in the right direction. And as you noted, importantly, a due minimum increase for all districts, kind of regardless of where a formula on paper says a district should land. And we were pleased to see, you know, a slight increase in that due minimum from the governor's proposed 1% floor to a 2% floor, which follows a little bit more in line with what we've seen over the past few years. I think the, you know, the wrinkle underneath that, when you kind of peel off the headline level, is that we now have nearly 80% of school districts in the state on that due minimum increase. And so the conversations around full funding, you know, becomes less and less relevant to most school districts. And, you know, you don't need to be an economist to know that inflation is still pesky. We have a 2% property tax cap, give or take, depending on individual district circumstances, plus a minimum 2% foundation aid increase for nearly 80% of the districts in the state. So you have revenue growth well below inflation for the overwhelming majority of districts in the state. So at a top line level, you know, I think we're fairly pleased. But when you drill down to individual districts, there are still plenty of districts that are experiencing meaningful budget challenges and are having a difficult time kind of meeting the revenues with the needs and requirements and expectations of our students in our classrooms.
1: Well, before we move on, let me reintroduce you. For listeners just joining us, I'm David Lombardo, and this is WCNY's The Capitol Press Room, and we're speaking with Brian Fessler, Chief Advocacy Officer with the New York State School Boards Association. Well, moving then from the revenue side of the ledger to the expenses side of the ledger, this year's budget includes changes to the pension system that your teachers utilize, and putting aside the merits of what that's going to mean for recruitment and retention, it does come with additional costs. Are you getting any additional dollars from the state to help with that money, or is the additional cost of those pension changes going to have to come out of local tax dollars, foundation aid, or some other pot of money that you're eyeballing?
9: Yeah, it's the latter. School districts, local governments, the state, frankly, are going to have to absorb whatever cost increases come about because of this change. Our organization was supportive of pension reform. Even as a public employer, I think we had a lot of conversations over the past few years amongst our members, which includes, you know, retired teachers. Plenty of school board members have employment experience in our schools. And so, you know, kind of able to offer, I think, a fairly unique perspective on this conversation. And our membership over a couple of years back and forth, you know, trying to balance what is sure to be a, you know, fairly meaningful, I think, cost increase in terms of employer contribution rates within the pension system against what our teachers are saying, you know, I think what they're saying is important to them, especially through the lens of recruitment and retention. And I think ultimately, you know, enough of our members said, listen, we're trying to hammer away at this problem of recruitment and retention. We haven't been successful. Our teachers are saying this is what's important to them. And so we understand there's going to be a cost, but, you know, there's a cost to the recruitment and retention challenge that is one of those indirect costs that I think is difficult to capture when we're talking about an actuarial estimate within, you know, a retirement system and these calculations of contribution rates. There are some components that are difficult to capture. And ultimately, our membership said, listen, we think it's important to establish a little bit more equity and tier equity, you know, kind of closer tied to what our employees that were hired before 2010 were experiencing under Tier 4. So, you know, the cost side is going to be a conversation going forward. I think it will be a meaningful conversation. But ultimately, our organization and our members were supportive of these reform conversations.
1: Well, in a couple of years, we'll find out what it means for recruitment and retention, or whether some other boogeyman is keeping people out of the classrooms or making people not want to stay. But that's a future conversation. Lastly, in terms of big ticket items from this budget, though, there's the decision by Democratic lawmakers and the governor to push back this mandate of adopting zero emission school buses starting in 2027. They were supposed to be purchasing zero emission school buses when they were buying a new bus. And I think, what is it, by 2035? Was that the year for when they all had to be transitioned out? You're nodding, so I'm going to say that's correct.
9: Yep.
1: Excellent. That's been pushed back.
9: Forcing me to do math in my head quick.
1: Yeah, sorry. Yes. What's the significance, though, of delaying this? I mean, is there any reason not to think we're going to be in the same position 4 or 5 years from now, where we're just going to be having the same conversation about the mandate, what it costs, its feasibility? Or is there any reason to think that state policymakers are laying down a groundwork to make this transition go a little smoother? Is there anything on the horizon that suggests it'll go better in a couple of years?
9: I certainly hope so. You know, this budget change was perhaps, understandably, the piece that we are most excited about and pleased to see. Mm-hmm. I don't know that I can have any conversation with our members, a presentation, phone call, email conversation about state policy issues where either this is the first thing that comes up or the last thing that comes up but eats up, the bulk of our conversation.
1: Maybe the first, second, and third.
9: Yeah, probably. And I think, it was a unique challenge where, certainly this is a meaningful transition, 100% requirement. This wasn't we need to be at 75% zero emission or 90% or 50%. It was, 100% purchase deadline, as you noted, which would have been next year. And then 2035, as you noted, all traditional engine buses off the road. And it really felt like as we were going through these first few years, it felt like a game of whack-a-mole where, an issue or a question would pop up and we'd work with folks in this building here and, get some tweaks via legislation or in the budget to address, a concern on this side. And then we'd have a problem pop up where instead of the cost for zero emission buses going down as many had hoped for or predicted, the costs have increased. And we're looking at zero emission bus costs three times the amount of a traditional bus. And so, we try to do something with battery life, and then we'd maybe address that, and then the feds take away some of the incentive dollars that were, set up to try to close that gap a little bit. And so, it was literally hundreds of districts basically saying, we can barely get one or two buses on the road. Trying to envision something where this is all that we can buy, or in the not too distant future, we have to have all zero emission buses on the road. It became very clear where our members' position was. And we relayed that, basically saying, under the current construct, this needs to either be repealed or significantly delayed. I think 5 years is probably the beginning of the significant delay conversation. And so,
1: Interesting. So to be clear, you're thinking an even longer horizon.
9: Well, in terms of our members' perspective, so we were supportive of the legislation that began to pop up over the past few weeks of a 5-year delay that ultimately got rolled into budget negotiations and the final budget agreement. And I am hopeful that either through the advance of technology or whatever it may be, or continued state supports and investments and addressing some of these questions and challenges, I am hopeful that come 6 years from now, when we hit the new purchase only deadline of 2032, again, doing math in my head, and then eventually the all zero emission buses on the road by 2040, I am certainly hopeful, knock on wood, that it will be a smoother path forward. And if it's not, we're going to continue to raise the same questions and concerns and have the same conversations that we've been having with folks in this building like we have over the past couple of years. The process was certainly clunky and more frustrating and challenging than I think a lot of us were hoping for. But at the end of the day, with a transition like this, we expect our state leaders to kind of evaluate what's possible, where we're at. And if it's not possible, like many districts basically told us flat out that it's not, we're hopeful that our state leaders make those adjustments like we saw in the state budget. The law, whatever's in place at the time, while also trying to change or amend those laws reflective of the reality on the ground. So different messages depending on the audience and the building, trying to advocate here in this building, trying to share information and connect involved parties and have those discussions and try to make progress at the local level. And when we can't, we take those examples and we describe them to folks in this building and say, here's what we're doing. Here's what schools are trying to do. Here's what they're hearing from utility companies. Here are the prices that school districts are seeing on the state contract for buses. That contract price continues to rise faster than the rate of inflation. So supporting our districts locally as much as we can while communicating that advocacy message with folks in the Capitol. Both are true.
1: Well, unfortunately, that's all the time we have for this conversation. We've been speaking with Brian Fessler. He's the Chief Advocacy Officer for the New York State School Boards Association. Brian, thanks for visiting us in the studio.
9: Thank you so much, David.
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1: I'm David Lombardo, and you're listening to WCNY's The Capitol Press Room. In order to ensure state environmental officials responsible for responding to fires, invasive species, and a whole host of other environmental challenges have the resources they need, a group of Democratic state lawmakers are pushing legislation that would increase fines that were set years ago and ensure that those dollars go back into the needs of environmental law enforcement efforts. For more on this issue, we're joined in the studio by Matt Krug, a state environmental conservation police officer who joins us in his capacity as vice president of the union representing state park police, forest rangers, and NCON officers. Thanks for making the time, Matt.
11: Thanks for having me, David.
1: So let's start with kind of a reminder for the listeners of the various calls that NCON officers might be dispatched to in a given year, because I think it might surprise people who don't spend a lot of time outside the host of different issues that you're responsible for.
11: Well, conservation officers are a mixture between the typical game warden that's found in some states and a state trooper. So we are basic municipal police officers responsible for everything from traffic enforcement, ATVs, boats, to specializing in the environmental law. So we have a great variety of calls, which is probably one of the biggest job perks, is it's not many days are the same. We respond to nuisance and rabid raccoons. We go to dump garbage complaints, deal with deer jackers. Downstate, you're going to deal with a lot of the commercial fisheries, endangered species trade, New York City, to smoking trucks, pesticides. You name it, we do it, essentially. And it's the complaints change seasonally. In the spring, we might be dealing with filling in the wetlands and the burn season every year. We have a burn ban March 15th to May 15th every year because that's the highest chance of forest fires. Mm-hmm. And then late April and May, you're dealing with pesticide applicators. I mean, they are spreading a poison down on people's lawns. So there's a host of different laws to make sure that children aren't being exposed to that. To dealing with truck traffic, especially down in the New York City area, is huge. It's idling diesels and smoking trucks lead to a much, much higher rate of asthma downstate, where it's like one in three children in environmental justice areas have asthma, which is just tremendous.
1: Well, thinking about the resources that your members have to address these concerns, we've talked in the past about issues with not enough bodies, but also not enough basic equipment, having to borrow things, fundraise for things. Is that still the case when you look at the resources that the NCON officers have?
11: Oh, absolutely. So we have a new commissioner, Commissioner Amanda Lefton, and she is dedicating resources to us now. However, in the past decade or so, we've been completely underfunded and understaffed, and it's going to take a while, and even it's going to cost more now to make up for those losses. Certain pieces of equipment are older than the officers we're hiring now. The boat assigned to me is my boat assigned is in 94. It's constantly taking on water, constantly in the shop. The snowmobiles assigned, they quit making parts for 8 or 9 years ago, because they are 24 years old. So that's emergency equipment that's flat out unreliable. But they're starting to make purchases again, which is great. But we're trying to push this environmental enforcement bill where environmental fines will supplement enforcement in the future, basically holding poachers and polluters accountable for further enforcement, but also to provide money when there's budget shortfalls. When budget shortfalls happen in the New York State budget, we don't have our vehicles aren't ordered. They don't hire new officers. They don't replace ATVs, snowmobiles, and other emergency equipment. And when you have years of that potentially happen, to replace those outdated pieces of equipment gets even more expensive.
1: Well, thinking about this pending legislation, it would seem to make sense to have a cycle of fines going back into your enforcement needs, because there are a lot of issues with the status quo. For starters, the fees haven't kept up with inflation, but also the fact that the money that is collected isn't dedicated to your needs and instead goes into a general fund that can be swept away for other purposes. By potentially increasing fines for various environmental conservation law violations by 50% while excluding hunting and fishing violations, how would you want to see that money used, and do you have any specific funding needs?
11: Well, as this law is written, that fine money will be diverted to an environmental enforcement fund to hire special prosecutors. Mm-hmm. That is the really key piece to this whole piece of legislation, is to make sure that current environmental enforcement is prosecuted fully. Going through local criminal courts, a town judge, to local district attorneys, a majority of our cases are under-prosecuted, because the local district attorneys who are responsible for prosecuting these cases, they don't understand the science behind it. They don't understand why there's limits to how many deer you can take, to why you can't, you need a special pesticide applicator license to apply pesticides in New York State, and why we don't want poison going into people's wells, or the science behind that. So, that is one of our biggest challenges, is fully prosecuting some of these corporate crimes, some of these big-time dumpers that will literally pull up to a farm, offer a farmer $5,000 to dig a hole and say, hey, can we bury all this toxic waste here? They might not say it's toxic, but the farmer's going to take the cash. And that's happened a lot, especially for contaminated materials coming out of New York City, going into the Catskills, going out to Long Island.
1: And you mentioned the idea of utilizing special prosecutors. And we've seen with, say, the Justice Center, that there were legal cases to restrict their authority and ensure that they were working just with local prosecutors and not necessarily going out and prosecuting cases themselves. Is that something that you're focused on here, ensuring that they are sort of a support for local prosecutors? Or do you envision them as potentially replacing local prosecutors and bringing their own cases somehow?
11: I would like them to replace local prosecutors and specialize for, you know, a county or two counties, depending on how busy it is, to just prosecute our cases there and be the professionals. They understand the science, they understand the law, and that would be a huge help as far as environmental protection goes.
1: And in terms of adding money to this initiative, I think it's important to note some language in the bill which stresses that this should be used to supplement and not supplant funding for the enforcement of the environmental conservation law. How big of a deal is that type of caveat?
11: That's huge. So I've foiled our budgets over the years for Division of Law Enforcement, and outside of essentially collective bargaining, which is personnel costs, our budgets for overtime, our budgets for equipment have basically stayed stagnant over the last 25 years. So if you only have $500,000 to purchase equipment for a 300-person agency, that $500,000 in 2001 could purchase a significant amount of equipment. In 2026, with inflation, snowmobiles, ATVs, they cost two or three times that as what the cost was in 2001. So that's really, really important. The same thing as we have an overtime budget was $5 million back in 2001. That essentially hasn't changed. However, the hourly rate for officers has gone up with inflation so that people can afford to live here. But that number also hasn't changed. So you're getting fewer overtime hours for proactive details. That could be truck enforcement in New York City. It could be patrolling the Hudson during striped bass season, just for additional patrols and manpower to make up for our staffing deficits.
1: Well, under the status quo, where fines and fees don't necessarily go back into these enforcement efforts, an argument could be made that it doesn't necessarily incentivize NCON officers to enforce fines and fees because the money isn't going to go back into their work. This new dynamic, though, ensuring that it is going to enforcement efforts, might potentially lead people to be more aggressive with the enforcement efforts so that they are collecting more revenue. So how do you strike that balance to ensure that you're using the additional resources to only go after the bad actors and not, say, nickel and dime people, so to speak?
11: So we have the same – actually, we have less staffing than since 2008. So the actual enforcement being done, especially with the discovery and bail reform, is down since 2008. So the cases that we are bringing forward have a tremendous amount more evidence. You need more evidence, more pictures, everything done in the computer, more so than back then. So our time to actually do the enforcement is less. So as far as a more aggressive stance, we're just trying to actually enforce the law as it stands and adequately enforce it. We feel like as conservation officers, we're only hitting the tip of the iceberg with the actual violations out there, especially downstate. We have 11 officers in New York City. And just to deal with the corporate pollution for the trucks, it's we don't have enough officers down that way in any way or capacity to start nickel and diming or be more aggressive. We're drowning down there. So this would supplement our equipment, would move back to prosecutors. I believe it could also be diverted to help advertise a job and hire more officers down that way. But until we boost our numbers up, I'm not concerned about any of that.
1: And what about the increase in fines potentially acting as a deterrent for bad actors? Because I could imagine under the current regime, someone might say, the fines only how much? I mean, sure, maybe that was a lot of money when the law was originally written, but I'll write that into the cost of doing business now. Is that something that could be a unintended benefit of increasing the fines and fees, this idea that people then will look at it and say, hey, maybe it does make sense for me to dispose of chemicals the right way as opposed to digging a hole in a farmer's backyard?
11: If we had the prosecutors that wouldn't under-prosecute things, absolutely. That should be a deterrent. So have you watched The Sopranos?
1: I have seen The Sopranos. Okay.
11: So what does Tony Soprano do?
1: He's in waste management.
11: Okay. So
1: and anyone who says differently is an anti-Italian person.
11: Well, in that he's dealing with waste management, in the show they will show where asbestos is dumped in a wetland. And back in the 80s, our environmental fines were so low that organized crime was doing a lot of the waste management stuff, because if you got caught dumping a dump truckload of asbestos in a wetland down Long Island, you're looking at $250. It was the cost of doing business, and if you got caught, that was, you know, chump change for what they were making. So back in the 80s, they actually increased the environmental fines for a lot of the solid waste stuff. And it did lead to a decrease in the amount of dumping that happens. So currently, right now, if you dump a pickup truckload of garbage on land, you could be looking at a potential fine of $1,500, which is pretty substantial for a lot of people. And that does deter people. But when we get through the local courts, if you could get a $1,500 fine, would be, I don't think it would happen. You're looking at, in these courts, you might get a $100 fine, $200 fine, but it's usually significantly less than you would get for speeding, especially after court surcharges and different things.
1: Well, we've been speaking with Matthew Krug. He is an environmental conservation police officer who's speaking with us in his capacity as vice president of the union representing state park police, forest rangers, and NCON officers. Matt, thanks so much for making the time. Really appreciate it.
11: Thanks, David. Appreciate it.
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2: From WHYY in Philadelphia, this is Fresh Air. I'm Tanya Mosley in Los Angeles. Today, inside the largest immigrant detention facility in the country, thousands of people are being held in tents in the El Paso, Texas desert. Investigative journalist Jonathan Blitzer says many of them have no criminal record.
18: Immigration detention, it cannot be said enough, it is not supposed to be punitive. The government legally, morally cannot weaponize immigration detention as a way of trying to punish people and engineer outcomes.
2: Blitzer on the nation's immigration crackdown and the reports of inhumane conditions at Camp East Montana.

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2: Beethoven considered Napoleon a kindred spirit. Indeed, they were more or less the same age, grew up in modest households, and neither had to stoop to pass through doorways. You're on The Soundbeat. So impressed was Beethoven that when he composed his Symphony No. 3 in E-flat major, he dubbed it Bonaparte. But as the story goes, he became enraged when Napoleon named himself Emperor of the French. Scratching out the title, he renamed it Eroica, Italian for heroic. 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

0: From the far horizons of the unknown come transcribed tales of new dimensions in time and space. These are stories of the future. 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
1: X minus...

0: Tonight's story, A Pail of Air by Fritz Leiber.
1: It was pretty quiet in the nest. Pa was just sitting by the fire, staring into it like he does these days. And Ma was asleep. That's why it was so quiet. Ma has some pretty bad times when she just screams and screams and huddles back against the blankets that line the nest. Sis was looking at herself in the mirror that hangs next to the bookshelf. I don't know what she finds to look at so long, but then she's a girl. She just looks at herself. Saturdays, when Pa puts a couple of extra lumps of coal on the fire and we take a bath, she looks at herself in the mirror and sometimes she cries. I dropped the book I was reading, and I guess that woke Ma.
2: Huh? What? Huh?
3: Pick up the book, Bud.
1: I'm sorry, Pa.
2: It's come back. Hasn't it, Alfred? It's come back.
3: It was just Bud. He dropped his book.
2: Oh, but it's come back. Well, it's out there now, isn't it? I feel a lot warmer.
3: No, Ethel.
2: It's up there in the sky. Just the way it always was. I know. I had a dream, Alfred.
3: I know, dear. Sis, melt your mother a cup of water.
4: I'm combing my hair.
3: Sis.
2: Oh, all right. I've got to get up. I know it's there. There'll be crocuses. And the spring bulbs. And daffodils.
1: What are daffodils, Ma?
2: Well, Buddy, they're a flower. And they're very pretty. Yellow. On a tall green stalk. Oh, I want to go out. I want to take the children out.
3: All right now, Ethel. Here's some water.
2: Come on, children. We'll all go out and you can play in the sun.
1: Sure, Ma.
4: Here, drink the water, Ma.
2: It's cold, Alfred. You wrap on the pipes and make that super send up some more heat.
1: What's a super, Pa?
3: It doesn't matter, Bud. There aren't any anymore.
1: Oh.
4: Pa, the pail's running low.
3: Bud, you better get into your things and go out and get an extra pail of air.
1: There are a couple of pails behind the first blankets.
3: Go on, get into your things.
2: It isn't back, is it?
3: No, it isn't.
2: There's no sun in the sky. No sun, is there?
4: No, Ma. What was it like?
2: The sun.
3: Sis, don't get your Ma upset.
2: The sun was yellow. And so bright you couldn't look at it. Burning hot. So hot. But when you stretched out in it, made you feel warm all over. Tingly warm. Been so long since I've been that warm.
4: I was warm last year on my birthday when Pa put all that extra coal on.
2: And then every morning it would come out of the east, make the clouds all pink and yellow. The mist would rise in the ground, and then slowly everything would glow warmer, warmer. And then it would be up there in the sky, shining, warm.
3: Hurry up, Bud.
1: I'm almost ready, Pa.
2: I want the sun.

0: Alfred. Get me the sun.
1: It's gone, Ethel. There's nothing I can do.
0: For Christmas? On my birthday?
1: Go ahead, Bud. Take the big pail and get it full this time. There's no sense in taking the trip for only half a bucket of air.
2: I spilled it the last time.
0: It's dark, Alfred. It's dark.
1: Go ahead, Bud.
2: Strap down the helmet, will you, sis?
3: For goodness sake, stand up straight.
4: Okay. All right, I'll be right back.
1: Don't hold the blankets open too long. All right, Ethel. They're all safe. Bud will be right back with another pail of air. It's all right.
2: I went through the 30 or so blankets that Pa hung up to slow down the air escaping from the nest. Of course, I knew the way. I've been going out for air since I was a kid. Still, I get a funny, crawly feeling every time I go out of the nest. You gotta go up to the fifth floor, which is just above the blanket of frozen air. You see, when the earth got cold, all the water in the air froze first and made a blanket about 10 feet thick or so. And then down on top of that dropped all the crystals of frozen air, making another blanket 60 or 70 feet thick. I came out of the window we use on the fifth floor and started to scoop up the air into my pail. I had it about full. Boy, my fingers are getting pretty cold. But I saw something. Hey, that's a light. Oh, darn it, I kicked over the bucket. There can't be a light. Not moving around in a window like that. There can't be. Ma and Pa and Sis are back in the nest. I'm up here, and there can't be anyone else. Everybody on Earth is dead except us. I had an idea how Ma must feel sometimes, the way she sees things. But there it was, moving around in the building across the way. I stood there shaking, and I almost froze my feet. I did frost my helmet so solid on the inside I couldn't see anything. So I hurried up and scooped up another bucket of air and headed back for the nest as fast as I could. Pa! Pa, I saw something!
1: Go on, hang those outside clothes up by the fire.
2: Phew. Pa, I saw something. I did.
1: Shh. Your mother's quiet now. Don't upset her.
2: Pa, it was a light.
1: Wait till I get this air next to the fire. Give me the cloth, sis.
3: Shall I put another lump of coal on, Pa?
1: No. The oxygen from this bucket will get the fire up when it begins to melt. There.
2: Pa, I'm trying to tell you. I saw something up there. Light.
3: There's lots of light.
2: I know what stars look like, Dopey. They're big, steady white lights in the sky. This was down here in a building.
0: What is it? Alfred, what is it?
1: Nothing, Ethel. Now, what is this, Bud?
2: Well, first I thought it was a lady, a young lady. I mean it. Like in one of those old magazines. I thought I saw it in a window. But then all I saw was a light.
1: You watched it for some time, son?
2: Long enough for it to pass 5 windows and go to the next floor.
1: And it didn't look like stray electricity?
2: No, Pa, I know what that looks like.
1: Or a star refracted through an icicle? Sometimes if you catch it at the right angle...
2: Pa, honest, I never saw anything like it before.
1: Huh. All right. I'll go out with you and you show me.
0: No, Alfred. You can't go and leave us alone, not both of you.
1: It's all right. We'll be right back.
3: Here's your helmet, Pa.
0: There's something out there. Always known there was something out there waiting to get it.
2: Hand me my glove.
0: Something that's part of the cold. Hates all warmth. Wants to destroy the nest. Been watching us all this time. Now it's coming after us. And it'll get you. And then it'll come for me. Oh, don't go. Alfred, please don't go.
1: Everything will be all right. Now, sis.
3: Yes, Pa?
1: You come watch the fire. Keep an eye on that air, too. If it gets too low or doesn't seem to be boiling fast enough, get another bucket behind the blanket.
0: Oh, don't go.
3: I'll take care of it, Pa. Could there really be anybody out there?
1: I don't see how. We heard the last radio voices a year before Bud was born. There hasn't been anything since then.
3: Then what could it be?
1: I don't know. Probably just a reflection. An ice crystal cracking. Come on, Bud. Get your helmet on.
2: It's funny. When I go out alone, I'm not scared or anything. But when I go out with Pa, I always hang onto his belt like I used to when I was a little kid. Habit, I guess. It's the same no matter what trip we take. On the fifth floor, we stopped to rest just before we went out. We were in the room with the frozen people. The lady sitting looking at the door. The man holding his hands over that funny metal thing Pa calls a radiator. It was like a fire, I guess, but I don't see any place for the cold. We put our helmets together so we could talk.
5: Catch your breath, son.
2: Pa, would it be possible, I mean, for any of the frozen people to come to life? Like the ones down in the basement around the furnace when we go for water?
5: No, they're dead. They were caught too quickly when it happened.
2: Oh, Pa, how do we know we're the only ones?
5: We don't, but, well, there's a feeling you get. Because it's always night. There used to be some of that feeling every night in the old days. But the sun chased it away every morning. You wouldn't know about that. You weren't born when the dark star pulled us away from the sun. You wouldn't know unless you'd seen the sun.
2: I've seen the sun. It's that big star at the end of the Big Dipper. I've seen it.
5: It isn't the same. Come on. We're wasting time.
2: I don't know what the city looked like in the old days, but now it's beautiful. Starlight lets you see it pretty well. We're up on a hill, and the plain slopes down away from us. Some taller buildings push up out of the feathery plain, topped by rounded caps of air crystal. Some of them are on a slant because a lot of the buildings are badly twisted by the quakes and everything when a dark star pulled the earth away from the sun. That's why Pa can't seal up the nest airtight. The building's twisted too bad. Besides, we have to keep the chimney open. We touched our helmets together so we could talk.
5: Is that where you saw it, son?
2: It isn't there anymore.
5: Uh-huh.
2: But it feels different. I mean, as if there's something out here, waiting.
5: Bud, if you see something like that again, don't tell the others.
2: Huh? Well, why not?
5: Well, you're more sort of nervous these days, and we all have all the feeling of safety we can give her. Once it was when your sister was born, I was ready to give up and die, but your mother kept me trying. Another time, she kept the fire going a whole week all by herself when I was sick.
2: She couldn't do that now. Not the way she is.
5: But you know that game we sometimes play, tossing a ball around? Well, courage is like a ball. A person can hold it only so long, and then he's got to toss it to someone else. When it's tossed your way, you've got to catch it and hold it tight. And hope there'll be someone else to toss it to when you get tired of being brave.
2: Yeah, I guess so.
5: Come on. We'll fill up the pails and get back.
2: But what about whatever it is out here?
5: We'll just have to wait and see. Come on. Before the helmets frost over.

0: It's pretty hard to hide your feelings in the nest. I mean, there's just room for the four of us. The blanket overhead just touches when Pa stands up straight. The floor is all covered with thick, woolly rugs. Pa says it's inside a much bigger room, but I've never seen the real walls or ceiling. Well, anyway, Pa laughed and kidded about what I'd seen. He said I had an imagination, but we could tell he took it serious. It was Sunday morning by the clocks that Pa kept all wound up on the shelf. So it was time for the story. We all sat around in a circle the way we always do. Except I noticed that Pa casually took a hammer from the shelf and put it beside him. I always liked the story. Of course, Sis and I know it by heart for now. I mean, every Sunday since we were kids. But every once in a while, Pa surprises us by telling it a little different. Or throwing in some extras. It starts out with a song. Ma used to sing it, but she forgets a word sometimes. And now Pa sings it mostly.
1: Oh, beautiful for spacious God.

0: course, the words don't mean anything. I mean, the skies are spacious enough, but there aren't any waves of grain. And the plane is all covered with a blanket of frozen air. But it's part of the story ceremony, and Pa likes it. He says it reminds him of the old days. After the song, Pa starts the story.
1: In the days of my youth, the sun hung above, golden and warm, and the earth was fruitful and multiplied, and the fields were green, and the day was glorious, and the wind blew across the hilltops, and air was free and good to breathe.
0: That's the part of the story I like best, about how it was with the sun nice and warm. It's hard to believe all those people living without having to worry about cold and air. They were waking up sweating and screaming because you dreamed the fire went out. It's impossible to believe, but Pa was a good storyteller, and he made it seem real.
1: And then the dark star came rushing out of space. In the beginning, they tried to keep the news from the people, but when the floods and the earthquake started, the truth came out. At first, they thought the dark star would hit the sun. And then they were afraid it would strike the earth itself. But it didn't. It only came close.
0: Pa tells it like the sun and the dark star fought for the earth like two dogs over a bone. I know what he means, because I've seen a picture of a dog in a magazine. And then the dark star won and carried us off. But the sun kept the moon. There were earthquakes and floods. Pa says that mountains fell and oceans slopped over. Oceans, that's a lot of melted water lying around loose. It's hard to imagine. Pa says it was so. Then came the open question time in the story. Sis asked a question about what girls wore for clothes. And I asked Pa how people acted in those days when the earth was twisted and jerked almost apart.
1: Well, Bud, I was too busy to notice much. A friend of mine, Dr. Weisbrot, and Kelly, the geophysicist, and Walters, the astronomer, we knew what was going to happen. And we were working to fix up a place with airtight walls and insulation and big supplies of food and bottled air. But the place got smashed up in the earthquakes and they were all killed. So I put the nest together at the last minute in the living room of our apartment. It's a four-room apartment.
0: You must have seen some of the people, like the frozen ones downstairs.
1: At that time, Bud, I only thought of one thing. Your mother and survival. If I had stopped to think, I wouldn't have even tried to make the nest. It would have seemed ridiculous. Blankets and a coal fire against the cold and vacuum of space. But I didn't think. I survived.
0: I wasn't listening carefully as Pa went on about the building of the nest. I kept thinking about something else. About that light I'd seen outside. I kept asking myself, what if the frozen people were coming to life? What if they were like the liquid helium that crawls toward heat when it should be frozen solid? What if something were coming from the dark star to get us? Something making the frozen people move, not by themselves. That would fit with what I'd seen. A young lady's face and the moving light. I sat there and shivered, thinking of the frozen people with minds from the dark star creeping, crawling, snuffing their way, following the heat to the nest. And then, over from beyond the blankets, I thought I heard a tiny noise.
1: So I asked myself then, what's the use of going on? Why prolong a doomed existence of hard work and cold and loneliness? The human race is done. The earth is done. Why not give up, I asked myself.
0: And then I did hear the noise, louder this time. A kind of shuffling tread coming closer.
1: And then I got the answer. The Earth's always been a lonely place millions of miles from the next planet. And no matter how long the human race might have lived, the end would have come some night. Those things don't matter. What matters is that life is good. There's a lovely texture, like some rich cloth of fur or the petals of flowers. Crocuses, daffodils, for the fires glow. And that's as true for the last man as the first.
0: Still, those steps kept shuffling closer. Pa was talking and Ma was dreaming with her eyes closed. And Sis was looking at herself sideways in the mirror. And I was the only one who heard the noise. A noise outside.
1: So right then and there, I told myself that I was going on as if we had all eternity ahead of us. I'd have children, and I'd teach them all I could. I'd get them to read books, try to enlarge and seal the nest. I'd try to keep everything beautiful and alive. I'd keep alive my feeling of wonder, even at the cold and the dark and the distant stars.
0: Pa.
2: Shh.
0: Pa, I hear.
1: I know.
2: What is it, Alfred? What is it? What's going on? Oh, you've got to tell me. Pa, I'm scared.
1: Quiet. But you heard it?
0: Uh-huh. Kind of shuffling. Coming toward the nest.
2: Oh.
1: Sis, take care of your mother.
3: It's all right, Ma. Lie down. Come on.
1: I'll take the hammer. You take the hatchet.
0: What is it, Pa? What is it?
1: I don't know. Listen.
0: It's closer.
2: Oh, Marsh.
0: Pa, the blanket is moving.
1: Ready with your axe.
4: Hello? Who's there? Is there somebody in there?
5: Come in. It's all right.
4: They're alive. Alive.
6: Who are you?
5: Alfred. Alfred. Hutchinson. Dr. Alfred Hutchinson. You can take off your helmets in here.
4: But the air.
5: We have air.
0: Oh, we bring it in pails.
6: Come on, Ralph. Let's take off the helmets.
1: Oh, it's impossible.
5: Where are you from? We thought we were the only ones.
7: Los Alamos.
5: The nuclear laboratory.
8: Yes, that's right. We get our power from the reactor, using the stockpile of bombs for fuel.
5: Then there are others. There are other men. There are other men.
0: Pa, is it all right? Should I put the axe down?
5: Yes, it's all right. You can put it down.
3: You mean you come from another nest?
7: It's a little bigger than this. We've got a small, airtight city with airlocks.
8: We generate our electricity, food from hydroponics.
5: I can't believe it. I can't.
7: I can't believe this. It's impossible. You can't maintain an air supply without hermetic sealing. It's impossible.
0: Oh, no, it's simple. As long as you keep the fire going to melt the air, and enough air boiling to keep the fire burning.
1: How did you come here? Why?
7: Well, we keep scouting around for survivors. There are a number of colonies, Brookhaven, Oak Ridge, and Harwell in England, and the Argonne Laboratory in France. We didn't expect to find anything in this city, though. But our detectors picked up a heat trace, so we tracked it down.
2: Alfred, you're forgetting your manners. We have company.
1: Of course. Sis, throw a handful of coal on the fire.
3: Pa, a whole handful?
1: Doesn't matter now. And Bud, bring out another pail of air.
7: Well, it's incredible.
1: And you have laboratories and transport?
8: We only have a two-seater scout, but if we rip out the bulkhead to the storage compartment, we can make it all right.
7: We can have you back at Los Alamos in 4 hours.
8: What's the matter?
1: I guess we really hadn't thought about it that way.
2: But I wouldn't know how to act there. Besides, I haven't any clothes.
7: Just doesn't seem right to let this fire go out. It's been 18 years. Burning every minute.
9: But you can't stay here.
8: Ralph.
9: But after all...
8: Ralph.
7: Oh. Look, Dr. Hutchinson, we'll go out to the ship and bring back a small power heater. I know this is very sudden and upsetting to you. You need a chance to adjust.
10: We'll be back in a few minutes. It's incredible. You buck his hair and butt.
7: Well,
0: they didn't think the nest smelled so good. I could tell.
2: She had a wave in her hair. Did you see that? And lipstick.
7: I suppose we have to decide what to do.
3: Pa, at Los Alamos and those other places, there'll be lots of people, won't there?
7: Yes.
3: I mean, not just your father or a brother.
7: That's right.
3: Boy?
7: I suppose so. But somehow I feel a little empty.
2: Alfred, it's different now that we know others are alive. You don't have to feel the responsibility for keeping the human race going.
0: Paul, I'd like to see those rockets and laboratories. Wouldn't you, Paul?
7: I suppose so.
0: It won't be easy leaving the nest. I mean, it's just right and there's only four of us. It's kind of a scary idea. Big place with a lot of strangers.
7: You'll get over that feeling, son. The trouble with the world was that it kept getting smaller and smaller till it ended with just the nest. Now it'll be good to have a real, huge world again. The way it was in the beginning.
0: And so, we're going to leave the nest in the morning. By Pa's clocks. We've got the power heater going now. Seems funny to be this warm when it isn't Christmas or somebody's birthday. But still, it's hard for me to realize that this is the last time I'll go out of the nest. Through all the blankets. To get a pail of air.

0: 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Featured in the cast were Ronnie Liss, Pamela Fitzmaurice, Richard Hamilton, Eleanor Phelps, Rita Lloyd, and Joe DeSantis. Your announcer, Fred Collins. X-1 was directed by Daniel Sutter and is an NBC Radio Network production.
1: X-1, on Tuned to Yesterday from March 28, 1956 on NBC. The story first premiered in the December 1951 issue of Galaxy Magazine and was written by Fritz Leiber Jr., not to be confused with his father, Fritz Leiber, who was a Shakespearean actor. And out of the many movies he appeared in, he was able to get the young Fritz Leiber Jr. on set and in the motion picture The Hunchback of Notre Dame in 1939, which starred Charles Laughton. Leiber Sr. played the part of the old nobleman. This is an hour of science fiction on Tuned to Yesterday. I'm your host, Mark Livonier. Now, an Armed Forces Radio Service rebroadcast of the program Lights Out and the story Revolt of the Worms, which was first heard on CBS on October 13, 1942.
2: It's happening. Journal of facts until the walls crash in and the thick.

0: Honest and fool. Fool.
1: Run away.
0: Run away from reality.
1: Run
0: away.
1: You mean you're going to live in this car for 7 or 8 jobs?
0: Yes, Claire, I remember. You did say that. And I said,
2: of course we're going to live here.
3: It's ideal for my work.
1: But we're so far away from everything.
2: So far away from what? Your friends? My friends?
1: All right, Charles. Whatever you say, Charles.
0: You never disagreed with me, did you, Claire?
4: Why, it's so quiet up here. It's almost as if we were out of this world.
0: Yes, I remember. Young Jackson, you did say that.
4: I like working with you, sir. Why, up here, it's almost as if we were out of this world.
0: Out of the world. I wanted to be out of the world.
5: Hide from whom? Self.
6: What are you going all the way up there for, Prentice?
2: To do my work, of course.
6: Propagating new varieties of roses, you?
2: I'll do what I please.
6: But, Prentice, to leave suddenly like this, it doesn't make sense. Roses are fine, but a scientist of your ability, in my opinion...
2: I'm not interested in your opinion. I'll do what I please. You hear me? Do what I please.
0: Do what I please.
7: Yes, sir. Everything's ready, sir. Greenhouse all ready for you, sir.
0: 1 week ago, Wednesday.
1: Does the wind always blow up here, Charles?
6: Huh?
1: I said the wind. Does it always blow like that?
6: Why?
1: Sort of frightening.
6: Might be less frightening than the things that are happening back in the city.
1: I suppose so.
6: I know so. Where's that boy? Jackson.
8: Yes, sir?
6: The phosphates, are they ready yet?
8: Not quite, sir.
6: Well, get them ready. Every one of the plants. We work late tonight. Very late.
0: Work late and hard. That was the answer to everything. Roses. Yes, develop the greatest rose in the world. That would be my answer to them. While they planned to bomb and burn, I'd develop the largest rose the world had ever known. And when the world settled down again, I'd come back and bring the rose to them. My plan. Why did it go wrong?
6: Claire! Why did it go wrong? Claire!
0: No. Dead. You're dead. They killed you. Dead as I'll be dead. If I could only think, why did it go wrong?
7: Well, I put the solution that's left over, Mr. Prentice.
0: Yes, I do remember. That was it.
7: Gosh, Mr. Prentice, I'm trying to understand, but I'm so tired.
6: You must keep working. The only salvation is to work.
7: What's salvation got to do with roses?
6: Don't be impertinent. Do your work.
7: Yes, sir.
6: 2 cc for each plant, and careful, don't let any of it touch the stem.
7: Yes, sir. Yes, sir.
0: You weren't very happy, were you, Jackson? The things you couldn't understand.
7: It isn't that I don't want to work, Mr. Prentice. It's just that I'm all mixed up. These roses, why do I have to pour this stuff on them every hour on the hour? It doesn't make sense. Hormones? Sure, I know what they are. Sure, I know what they're for. Make us grow and everything. I get it. That's what you try to do with the roses. Make them grow fast and big. But how do you know these hormones will work on plants, Mr. Prentice?
0: Questions, everlasting questions. But now I ask them, why did it go wrong?
5: Thursday.
0: What do I remember?
7: Where will I throw the hormone mixture that's left over, Mr. Prentice? Mr. Prentice, I said, where will I throw the hormone solution that's left...
6: Go away. Can't you see I'm working?
7: Yes, sir. Yes.
0: Yes, I remember.
5: Friday.
0: What of Friday?
5: Friday night.
6: Claire?
1: Oh, yes?
6: Is that you?
1: Yes, Gerald.
6: What are you doing walking in the dark?
1: Oh, it's a lovely night.
6: Romantic, at your age.
1: Why, I just like the night.
6: You women, come back to the house.
1: All right.
6: Crazy walking around in the dark. What's the matter with you? Can't you walk? If I hadn't caught you, you would...
1: It's slippery.
6: What are you talking about?
1: It's all slippery around here.
6: Don't talk foolishness.
1: But it is.
6: Hey, George, you're right.
1: Well, what...
6: Stand still. I'll light a match. I had some. Yes, now we'll see what...
1: Charles!
6: Stop grabbing.
1: What?
6: Worms. Well, can't you see? Just ordinary earthworms. Night crawlers. We just walked over a few of them.
1: Oh,
6: you women with your fears and your squeamishness. Walked on a few worms and you make more noise and more fuss.
7: Yes, I remember. Friday night.
4: The extra hormone solution. Where'll I throw it, Mr. Prentice? Mr. Prentice, where'll I throw the
6: Saturday.
4: Extra hormone solution?
6: And then the night.
3: Jackson. Jackson, where are you? Jackson, I told you to stay in the house. Where are you? It's time to feed the greenhouse plants. Jackson!
1: He's not here, Charles.
6: What? Claire, you startled me walking up behind me.
1: Oh, I didn't mean to.
6: That infernal boy, where is he? Have you seen him?
1: Well, he's not in the house.
6: But I told him not to go out. I told him only an hour ago he's got to work all night. The plants must be watered every hour on the hour.
1: Well, he went out.
6: Well, why didn't you stop him? Now I have to go chase after him. Jackson! Jackson, are you out there? Come in.
1: Charles, what...
6: What did you think it was? Thunder, starting to rain. Shut the door. Shut the door, I say.
1: But the boy...
6: If he hasn't the sense to come in out of the rain, it's just too bad. I've got enough with worrying about my roses without worrying about him. And don't you go out after him. He'll come back.
7: Saturday night. And when it was day again.
1: Charles! Charles, wake up. Please wake up.
6: Huh? Who? Where?
1: You're on the couch. You fell asleep on the couch. Charles, get up right away.
6: What's the matter with you? Why should I get up? What difference does it make?
1: Listen to me, please. The boy, he isn't back yet.
6: What?
1: Jackson, he isn't back yet. Charles, where can he be? The storm... You slept. I waited.
6: Wait a minute. Have you looked in his room?
1: I just came from there. Charles, where could he have gone to? All through the storm.
6: Oh, stop talking so much. Let me get up and go and see. Why didn't you wake me up? Why did you let me sleep?
1: Well, I kept waiting by the window. I must have fallen asleep, too. I opened my eyes. It was day. Oh, Charles.
6: No, stop it. Crazy young fool. So we spent the night outside. So what's the difference? Teach him a lesson. Well, no wonder he isn't back yet. Fog like this. It's as bad as night.
1: Charles, I'm...
6: All right. What am I supposed to do? Go wandering through the fog like a bloodhound, like a fool? Don't worry. He'll be back.
7: You never came back, did you, Jackson? When the sun came out and that everlasting wind came and lifted the fog.
1: Charles, come here.
6: Where are you?
1: Back of the house, Charles, come quickly.
6: What is it? What do you want now? The boy isn't around. I've looked everywhere. Now what do you want?
1: Charles, what's happened back here?
6: What?
1: Well, look at the ground.
6: What in the... Who plowed this ground up?
1: Plowed?
6: Yes, certainly plowed. Can't you see some crazy, drunken fool plowed up the ground?
1: But during the night, Charles, how could that be?
6: You believe what you see, don't you? It's that boy.
1: What do you...
6: Yes, that Jackson. Went crazy. Found a plow, tore up the ground, and ran away. Went out of his mind. That's it. The boy's gone crazy.
7: Then that night, that same night, I went back to my work. Sunday night.
1: Charles, can I speak to you? Charles, please stop your work and talk to me.
6: Haven't you lived with me enough years to know I don't like being interrupted when I'm working?
1: But I'm frightened.
6: Are you, really?
1: Charles, stop it.
6: Are you out of your mind?
1: Yes, maybe I am.
6: What did you say?
1: Maybe I am crazy. All right. That's the only way I could have lived with you all these years.
6: What?
1: Endured your selfishness. Your unbelievable selfishness. Everything's for you.
6: For me?
1: For 20 years, everything for you. Your work, your pleasures, and what you think, what you want. Everything for you. Nothing for anyone else.
6: Will you shut up?
1: The gentle little Mr. Prentice, the scientist.
8: The good husband who never lifts his voice.
6: I am a scientist.
8: Mother in heaven, I'd rather be married to a fool with a heart in him than you. You haven't got a heart.
6: I have.
8: You never had a heart. You've got a piece of ice inside of you with your ego frozen in it. It's you, you, and no one else. And that boy can be dead out there, and you don't care. And I can be dead, and you don't care. As long as you're safe and doing what you want to do.
6: Will you go away and let me go on with my work?
8: Charles, I'm frightened. That boy. And then other noises.
6: I'm asking you for the last time to go away and let me do my work.
8: Listen to me. You've been out here all night, but I've been in the back of the house alone, and I've been listening. I didn't want to come out here, but I had to. Charles, all the things I just said, I meant them. For years I've meant them. All right, that doesn't matter, but I tell you this. There's something outside the house. Find out what it is, Charles.
6: 20 years ago, I thought you were an irrational woman. I thought I'd trained you out of that irrationality. I was wrong. I'll humor you just this once. Where are these noises?
8: At the back of the house.
6: The lantern. Hand it to me.
8: Yes.
6: Thank you. You're frightened. You don't have to go with me.
8: I want to know.
6: What? That you're a suddenly loquacious fool? Well, so what am I supposed to hear? There's nothing. Hello out there. Hello. Well, what now?
8: Listen.
6: To that.
8: Listen.
6: To what?
8: I thought I...
6: You heard the wind whistling through the cracks in your brain. Come in my house.
8: Charles, wait.
6: Wait for...
8: You hear?
6: Yes. So what? Give me the lantern. If it's that boy...
8: It could be him, couldn't
6: that
8: it?
6: That crazy young fool playing practical jokes. If I get around the corner of the house and find him up to...
8: Oh.
6: What's going on here?
8: Charles, something moving under the ground.
6: Yes. So dark. Can't quite make out.
8: Charles, what is it?
6: I don't know. Animal of some sort?
8: Take me back to the house.
6: Go yourself. Moon will come out of clouds. See what this is.
8: Oh, give me the lantern, Charles.
6: No, I want to see. The house is back there. Turn around and go back to it. Go ahead.
8: All right.
6: Something burrowing. When the moon come out, let's see. There, coming out. Now I'll see what... Holes. Holes in the ground. All over. What are they? Who? Bomb craters? That isn't possible. No. Animal burrows. But what animal could make a hole 4 feet across? What animal... Claire, where are you? Claire, so dark, can't see you. Claire, where are you? Claire, where are you?
9: Claire, where are you? Claire, where are you?
6: Yes, Claire, I ran through the night looking for you. The echo of my voice is still in my ears, looking for you.
9: Claire, where are you?
6: And the moon was under the clouds,
9: Claire, where are you?
6: And I couldn't see.
9: Claire, where are you?
6: And I couldn't find you.
9: Claire, where are you?
6: And then I did. You had fallen into one of those craters. Into one of those holes in the ground. I couldn't see you, but I could hear you. But which one of the holes? They were all over. Ground pockmarked with them. I ran around in the dark. I could hear you, but couldn't find you. And then the moon. It was out again. Blast the moon. Why did it come out? If it hadn't come out, I wouldn't have seen. And my head... Stop it. Stop it, Claire. I can still hear you. I can still see you. Your body down in that hole. And as I ran toward you, suddenly I saw that something else was coming toward you. Something that glistened wet in the moonlight. Something long and slimy. A great twisting snake. Yet not a snake. Not a snake. And the fear in me made me fall to the ground. And I saw as I lay there, I saw.
10: You move toward the hole in the ground as if you weren't there. As if it were blind and couldn't see.
6: Yes, like a great blind worm. It was a worm. A worm 10, 20, no, 30 feet long, crawling in fright to its home in the ground. And it moved toward you, covered you, crushed you.
10: You're dead, Claire. You've been dead for 2 days. Why should I tear out of my memory all the horror of how you died? Of how young Jackson must have died.
11: Well, I threw the extra hormone solution, Mr. Prentice.
10: Yes, that's very funny, isn't it, Jackson? I ran away and I was going to bring back to the world the greatest rose. But I brought back the greatest worms. The hormones you threw away soaked into the ground and into them. Hundreds of little worms burrowing under the ground, soaking into their flesh, into their life process, miraculously accelerating the growth of them until overnight they grew and grew without limit into those terrible horrors. And they're still growing. I could hear them for the last 2 days, squirming around the house and over it. Great, monstrous pieces of slimy flesh squirming and writhing. Hundreds of them, thousands of them, burrowing under the ground and at night coming out of the ground. I have seen them. A sea of flesh. A sea of worms. Yes, I hear you out there. You worms. You were under the ground, and now there's no room underground for you, so you've come out of the ground. The world was yours first, so now you're going to take it back again. The world. For the worms.
6: You're under the house. You're lifting it. The walls will fall and crush me, and I'll be dead. And I want to be dead.
10: Yes, no, I know why this is happening to me. I thought I could run away from the world and what's happening in the world.
6: You hear that, you worms out there? I thought I could run away.
10: I'm very tired. Just sit here and wait. Wait for them. I know how I'll die. The walls falling. Crushing.
6: Who? Window. Something behind me.
10: Oh. A worm. At the window. Head lifting. He's falling in. And another following. And another. They're filling room all around me. The worms. The worms. Around me. Covering me. Cold flesh. Wet flesh. The worms. The worms. The worms.

0: Now, this is Arch Obler again. Thanks to Edgar Barrier, Barbara Luddy, and Olin Soule. The sound was by Bud Tollefson, music by Joe Lay, and the engineer was Dave Diller, with Byron Kane announcer. Now, I want to talk to you about our next play. It's about a gentleman who may be slightly familiar to you, who gets himself dropped into the ocean in a hollow steel ball, and then he... But first, I've got to wait for a short message. Obler again. About next week's play. Yes, this very familiar fellow gets himself dropped into the ocean among the giant crabs and the playful octopi of the deep sea. And when our adventurer gets to the bottom, but that's going to have to wait until our next play.
1: Stories of the unusual.

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1: Lights Out, on Tuned to Yesterday, from October 13th, 1942, an Armed Forces Radio Service rebroadcast of that CBS program. Wrapping up this hour of science fiction on Tuned to Yesterday. Be sure to be with us next time for more great programs from radio's past. Until our next hour together, I'm Mark Levoner. Thanks for tuning in. Good evening, it's 10:58. Stay with us. The second half of tonight's Tune to Yesterday is coming up next on WRVO. Weather for tonight, mostly clear. It won't cool off very much. Overnight lows will only be in the mid to upper 70s tonight. And tomorrow, mostly sunny and hazy. Continued warm, just slightly cooler than today, with highs tomorrow in the low 90s. An NPR News update and the second hour of Tune to Yesterday next on WRVO Public Media, your NPR News station from SUNY Oswego, WRVJ Watertown, WRVH Clayton, WRVN Utica, WRVD Syracuse, WRCU Hamilton, WMVQ Fenner, WSUC FM Cortland, WRVO Oswego and Syracuse, online at WRVO.org, and streaming live straight to your smart speaker when you tell it to play WRVO. 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
1: 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Welcome to Tuned to Yesterday, bringing you programs from radio's golden years. 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
5: Don't let them throw you, Hattie.
6: What do you mean?
5: You know.
6: Ah.
5: They gave you the frost.
6: I don't have nothing to do with them. If it's vice versa, it's okie-dokie with me.
5: Yeah. You did a great job on Haystack.
6: I didn't do nothing. He cleared himself up.
5: Hattie, I've wanted to talk to you about something ever since you and Haystack came south.
6: Go ahead.
5: Remember that night back in New York when I came to see you?
6: Yeah, I remember.
5: Don't.
6: Don't? Don't what?
5: Don't remember it.
6: I got a short memory, Red. As far as I'm concerned, there never was a night you came to see me.
1: It's Tuned to Yesterday.
7: Live from NPR News, I'm Giles Snyder. The Trump administration telling federal immigration and customs enforcement officers to suspend most vehicle stops nationwide. The order comes after ICE officers shot and killed two men in their cars in Texas and Maine over the last week. NPR's Meg Anderson.
8: Maine Senator Angus King's office confirmed the policy shift to NPR, though it's still unclear what it will look like in practice. The change is temporary, but will continue until ICE officers receive more training on how to safely make a traffic stop. Jillian Snyder, a former police officer and lecturer at John Jay College, says the evidence suggests immigration officers do need that.
9: If you're looking at all these incidents that have been happening, they're all related to car stops.
8: She says immigration enforcement used to focus on targeted operations, looking for a specific person. Stopping people on the street, Snyder says, is an entirely different scenario. Meg Anderson, NPR News.
7: President Trump's border czar, Tom Holman, says the shift is not a policy change. He told Fox News today that it's a temporary pause to conduct a short-term review. In a separate incident, authorities say a man in St. Augustine, Florida, running away from immigration officers today. died when he was struck by a tractor trailer. A bipartisan Senate group is moving forward with a Russia sanctions bill. NPR's Claudia Rosales reports on the bill that's become a tribute to the late Senator Lindsey Graham.
3: The bipartisan group repeatedly evokes Senator Graham's name in touting the plan, which was months in the making. That includes Republican Roger Wicker, who chairs the Senate Armed Services Committee.
10: This is Lindsey Graham's greatest achievement. When it comes to saving lives, ensuring peace for Europe, this is a seminal achievement.
3: The bill would sanction top Russian leaders and force tariffs on countries who import Russian oil. The show of force included several Republican committee chairs and top Democrats who said they have the votes for Senate approval. Graham, a day before his death, said he had reached a deal with the White House on the bill to help end Russia's war with Ukraine. Claudia DeSalis, NPR News, the Capitol.
7: Also on Capitol Hill, the House today voted to make daylight saving time permanent. NPR's Elena Moore reports.
11: The bill passed with bipartisan support by a vote of 308 to 117. It's a win for night owls and a blow for early morning risers. Daylight saving time has long been a divisive issue, and though there have been political efforts to make it permanent in the past, they've fallen short. Last time lawmakers got this close was in 2022, when the Senate approved the Sunshine Protection Act, but it never passed the House. Now, this new bill heads to the Senate, and if it passes, President Trump has indicated he'll sign it. Elena Moore, NPR News.
7: And you're listening to NPR News. The U.S. military has reimposed a naval blockade of Iran. The blockade was restored today following renewed strikes between the U.S. and Iran, which says it has again closed the Strait of Hormuz. New data from UNICEF shows that 77% of infants globally last year were fully vaccinated against measles, a highly infectious disease that has killed more than 750 children, a major outbreak in Bangladesh. NPR's Duri Biscarin reports that disruptions in Bangladesh's vaccine stockpile was a major contributing factor.
12: In most cases, countries go through UNICEF to buy vaccines, about 2.2 billion doses a year. But when Bangladesh's interim government took power in late 2024, the country decided to procure vaccines on its own. Dr. Ephraim Lemengo is Global Chief of Immunization for UNICEF.
13: It usually leads to delays, and that's what exactly happened in Bangladesh. And that delay in concluding the procurement, which finally ended up not succeeding, led to significant and extended stockouts.
12: Some clinics ran out of the measles vaccine entirely. Lemengo says this left Bangladesh vulnerable to the major outbreak going on today. And while the new government has moved quickly to vaccinate kids now, a lot of the damage has already been done. Duri Biscarin, NPR News, Washington.
7: The World Cup final is coming into focus. Spain shut down France today, advancing to Sunday's title match with a 2-0 victory. Spain's opponent will be decided Wednesday when defending champion Argentina plays England in Atlanta. I'm Giles Snyder, NPR News.
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15: 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Later on, a story from the Damon Runyon Theater. 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
1: On September 18, 1889, when the Cimarron country of Oklahoma was opened up to the throng of waiting settlers. It is this tremendous story that Miss Ferber tells with great skill, and I rather think that no living American writer has done more than Miss Ferber to open up this vast territory of fiction. In our story tonight, we have the especial privilege of bringing to you one of Hollywood's most celebrated stars, Miss Irene Dunne. And now we raise the curtain on Hallmark Playhouse, starring Irene Dunne as Sabra Cravat in Edna Ferber's Cimarron.

0: The Cimarron. It is a county, a river. It is a legend and a reality. It is the fabric of my life. For I dreamed of it, then feared and hated it, and finally came to love it. It is Oklahoma. Strange when you look back, the things that measure off the years for you. I can look back and count the years of my growth and my country's growth by sounds. I hear a clock measuring the moments, and I close my eyes and I'm back in my mother's great stately house in Wichita. I open a music box, and once more I'm sitting on the floor of that house with my young son beside me.
1: What did Daddy say when he gave you the music box?
0: Oh, Sim, I've told you so many times.
1: I like the story.
0: Well, Daddy said... Here, let's close the box, shall we? Daddy said, I saw this and I thought you might fancy it as a wedding present. And I said, my goodness, who am I marrying?
1: And Daddy said, me.
0: And I said, who would marry you? And Daddy said, any girl in the territory.
1: Was he telling the truth?
0: Oh, Daddy always tells the truth. So naturally, I had to marry him right away before some other girl in the territory got him.
1: If some other girl had got him, where would I be?
0: Well, you see... Well, I'll explain that to you when you're a little older.
1: I want to know now.
0: Oh, Yancy.
2: No other girl in the territory would have gotten me. Once I had a look at your mother.
0: Oh, Yancy.
1: Daddy, Daddy.
2: Hello, son.
3: Zebra, what is all this ridiculous nonsense about you going to the Cimarron?
0: I'm going wherever Yancy goes, Mother.
3: Yancy, it's time you'd settled down someplace. Why can't you be content to run that newspaper of yours and conduct your law practice in Wichita?
2: Because there's nothing to fight in Wichita. There's no more wilderness. Osage is a frontier town. That's where I'm going to start my newspaper.
3: No daughter of mine is going traipsing off into the wilderness in boots and calico and sunbonnets.
0: Wichita was wilderness when you came to it, Mother. And you brought to Wichita what I'll take to Osage. I'll make a home for my husband. I'll raise my children. We'll make the land yield for us. We'll put our roots into the earth and our home upon it. And when I'm your age, I'll have in Osage what you have in Wichita.
2: Darling, I've suddenly realized why it could be you and no other from the moment I saw you.
0: Oh, Yancy.
2: I've suddenly realized why I always come back, no matter where I go.
0: Why, Yancy?
2: Because you're the wife of my heart and my dreams.

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0: to something that looked like a wallow of mud, dotted with crazy shanties and tents.
1: There it is, Sabra. There's our future home.
0: Oh, the sounds of that first night I spent in Osage. Yancey found us a room above a saloon and disappeared as soon as he got us into it. I lay there in the dark, listening. Yancey!
1: Hey, what's the matter? What's wrong?
0: Yancey!
1: Why aren't you asleep?
0: Asleep? What were all those shots and the screaming and the men hollering?
1: Why, sugar, what's happened to my pioneer woman?
0: Well, I certainly didn't know this was pioneering. I expected to put up with scalpings and famine and flood, but I certainly didn't expect anything like this. What are you laughing at?
1: I'm laughing at you.
0: Now, see,
1: because Yancey, you're the most delightful woman that was ever created.
0: Oh, no, Yancey, someday I'm liable to get very angry with you.
1: Yes, but not tonight, darling. Not tonight.

husband singing as he led us into the wilderness. It was adventure and excitement during the day, and if at night I wept, thinking of the cool green grasses and the gardens of home, he didn't know, and the tears were dry by morning. And then one evening, Yancey stopped the wagons and pointed with his wagon.

0: sounds that my heart had quickened to and treasured and listened for over and over. Yancey's footsteps on an Oklahoma street as we walked on our first morning. He wore his fine Texas Star boots and a Prince Albert coat and a snow-white sombrero. He was handsome. Lord, he was handsome.
1: Darling, you notice the way everybody's staring at you? Elegance is rare out here.
0: Yancey, you're going to be very careful what you print in the paper, aren't you?
1: Careful? Me?
0: Did you know that Tom Carter, the last man who tried to run a paper out here, was found shot right through the heart?
1: Not through the center, though. The bullet barely pierced the heart. It was sloppy shooting.
0: Well, sloppy shooting or not, he wasn't able to write about it the next day.
1: You know what the first item I'm going to write in my paper is going to be? I'm going to find out who killed Carter and print it.
0: But they'll kill you, too.
1: Not a chance. I'm the quickest draw in the territory.
0: Yancey!
1: Those dirty buzzers, they shot my hat clean off my head.
0: Where are you going, Yancey?
1: You stand right where you are, Sabre. I'm going to pick up my hat.
0: Oh, Yancey, I wish you wouldn't.
1: Don't worry, Sabre. I'm just going to bend down and get my hat.
0: No! Yancey! Yancey, you shot him!
1: Quit yelling, Lon. I just nipped your ear.
2: Can't you take a joke, Yancey?
1: Sure I can take a joke, and I can perform a few jokes myself.
2: I'll get you for this, Yancey. If your missus wasn't
0: Don't
2: with
0: you... Don't you call me Mrs. Lon, whatever your name is. You're a lot of miserable, good-for-nothing loafers, that's what you are, shooting at people on the street. You leave my husband alone. I declare I've a notion to box your ears.
2: My ears? Oh, no, not my ears, no!
0: And don't you ever let me catch you shooting at my husband again.
1: Sabra. What did you want to do a thing like that for?
0: Well, somebody had to take a hand.
1: Oh, by tomorrow, everyone in the territory will be saying that Yancey Cravat is hiding behind his wife's petticoats.
0: But you didn't. They can't say so. You shot him very nicely in the ear, darling. Now, come on. Let's continue our walk. We're never going to find a house to live in at this rate.
1: Would you like to tote the guns, Mrs. Cravat?
0: No, Mr. Cravat. I don't need a gun to handle the Cimarron. Shall we go on?

0: We found a four-room house. And Yancey bought a two-room cabin, made of rough boards, and had it hauled and plastered to the main house. We had a sitting room, a dining room, a bedroom, and a kitchen to live in. And the rooms of the cabin became a combination law and newspaper office, a composing room, and a print shop. And another sound clamored its way into my everlasting memory. The Osage Wigwam's gossipy clatter as she came off the press.
1: Well, she'll soon be out now.
0: Yancey, what are you doing with that gun?
1: Cutting a notch in it.
0: Cutting a notch?
1: Poor Lon. He isn't going to be able to read in the papers about the way he murdered Carter.
0: You killed him. You killed the man?
1: Would you rather he had killed me? It was one or the other of us. And somehow, I thought you'd rather have me around than him.
0: Yancey. Yancey.

0: month after month, and finally, we were counting years by the editions of the paper. I began to print things for the women readers, recipes and fashions and stories. Curtains began to appear in the Osage windows, and the houses were painted, and the grass and flowers began to grow. It wasn't Wichita, but it was going to be. And though it hadn't the elegance of Wichita yet, it had become one thing that Wichita would never be again for me. It was home. Sounds, sounds, sounds. Carriages and wagons tearing down the roads. Storms, thunder, rain, wind, wind. The wind. Oh, the sound of the wind the day my second child was born. It screamed and ranted around the house, rattling the windows, whistling through the doors and cracks, whirling the red dust through the house. I was half out of my mind with the pain and the sound of it. Oh, what agonies a wind can blow through your memories. I hate the wind. I hate the wind.
1: Welcome, Miss Donna. You're going to be the most beautiful girl in the West.
0: Yancy, I've been thinking. I'm going to paper the house.
1: Again?
0: I'd like rosebuds in the bedroom and one of those new vine patterns in the parlor.
1: Listen, sugar. President Cleveland just issued a proclamation setting September 16th for the opening of the Cherokee Strip.
0: Oh, really? And I've been thinking of organizing another woman's club.
1: Honey, let's get out of this. Clubs, wallpaper, church suppers. Let's sell the newspaper. Take the children and head for Cherokee.
0: Yancy, no. You can't mean it.
1: It's the chance of a lifetime. The biggest thing in the history of Oklahoma.
0: That's what you said about the Cimarron.
1: Sabre, listen to me.
0: No, I won't listen. We've worked and worked. We've got a home now. The paper's a success. It's growing. We're just beginning to be a little secure.
1: All right, darling. All right. We'll talk about it later.
0: The sounds awakened me the morning Yancey left. The excited shots and yells of the few other men of Osage, who also had decided to make the Cherokee run. I stood there listening.
1: Sabra, come with me. Throw whatever you can in a bag and come with me.
0: How can I? The children.
1: The children, too. All of us. It's not too late. We're frontier people, Sabra. We have to move on as the West moves. We're beginning to have too much. When it comes easy, it's no good, darling. Your food tastes flat and nothing you look at has any color. And a house becomes a prison.
0: All right, Yancy. Stake your claim on the Cherokee Strip. We'll be ready to go when you come back for
1: us. Sabra, my darling. I do have my pioneer woman back after all.
2: Hey, Yancy, come on!
1: Goodbye, sugar.

0: I sat there, quite alone. And then my son came into the room and raised the lid on the music box. And the box tore at me with almost human fingers. Suddenly it was unbearable. I pushed it off the table. Oh, Yancey. Oh, Yancey! I ran the paper for the next 5 years with the help of Jesse Rickey, the best printer in the Southwest. And believe me, they were 5 years of reform. I was fighting for the day when Osage could take its place in the sun with Wichita and Kansas City and Chicago and San Francisco. I wrote editorials about the loafers on the Pawhuska Avenue corners. I denounced politicians. I fought for law and order and the sanctity of the home. And the days of those years were measured in sound. Chilling, terrifying sound of fire.
1: Where are the children, Mrs. Cravat? The office and the house are both
0: Donna,
1: on fire.
0: Stim,
1: hurry, hurry.
0: Where are you? Donna, Stim, the house is on fire.
1: We want some more blankets. We need more blankets. We're going
0: here
1: to get the fire
0: bedroom.
1: Out.
0: Donna, Stim.
1: The children are outside, Mrs. Cravat.
0: Thank God, thank God. Here, take all the blankets. How did it start?
2: The building was soaked all around in coal oil. Someone planned this fire. Come on now, get outside.
0: Put it out. Or the music box. Help me with the music box.
2: All right, here. Let me help you with it.

0: And then the shouting silence of absolute stillness that followed. It was so quiet that my ears ached for sound. I sat there on the front steps, unable to move.
1: Mother?
0: Yes, Sim?
1: It was Mongold who set fire to the house. It was because you were writing editorials against his saloon. There's a posse after him. No one would have dared set that fire if my father had been here.
0: No, probably not.
1: Do you think you'll ever come back? Do you, Mother?
0: Yes, Sim. Yes, I do.

sounds. Sounds that you've lain awake through long, black, merciless hours praying to hear. Psalms.

0: I can't believe it. Yancey, I simply can't believe that you would come back after 5 years and now want to leave again.
1: But I've enlisted with Teddy Roosevelt's Rough Riders. I was lucky to get here at all. There's a war on.
0: Yancey, Yancey.
1: Darling, you're so beautiful. Even more beautiful than I remembered. Come here, Sable.
0: No, don't, Yancey.
1: You're my wife.
0: I was your wife 5 years ago. Yancey, doesn't your home, your family mean anything?
1: Yes, they do. That's why I came back. But, Sabra, honey, there's a mighty difference between you and me. You're in love with houses. I'm in love with horizons.
0: We had the same dream once. I thought we did.
1: No. We shared the same love. That's been our blessing and our tragedy, darling. For it will always bring me back to you, but I'm afraid it will never keep me here.
0: Love is my whole existence. To you, it's an interlude, isn't it?
1: No, it's something I carry with me wherever I go. Remember how the Knights of the Round Table wore their ladies' colors wherever they went? That's how I carry your love.
0: But I want you to stay.
1: Do you want to conquer me? Or do you want to love me? If you conquer me, there'll be no love left between us. But I'll stay if you want, Sabra.
0: No. No. Oh, Yancey. I thought it was happiness to love.
1: Only for a few moments here and there. It is sorrow to love. And it is glory. But rarely happiness.
0: Dearest, my darling, I do love you so much, so very much. I love you, and I hate you, and I worship you. And if it were today that we were starting out together, I'd still go with you. I'd still wait for you.
1: Sabra. Sabra.

songs, years measured in sounds. I listen to them, thrill to them, put them into print. The sounds of the new century coming up like thunder.

0: new century. For Yancey Cravat, a deplorable century. Civilization everywhere you looked. Automobiles, airplanes, skyscrapers. And you could walk into the homes of Osage and think you were in Wichita. In fact, you could refer to the homes in Wichita as being a little outmoded now. You couldn't expect Yancey Cravat to remain long in a town like that. He was still the young, fighting pioneer spirit of the country. He had to keep hunting for new frontiers, new horizons. I missed him. I yearned for him. I prayed for him. But I had learned how to live alone, completely alone. For the children were grown and married now. I thought I had heard all the sound you could hear in a lifetime. But there were more to come. The voice of the drill, the pump, the blast, and then the rich black oil gushing from the red soil of Oklahoma. Their sounds were the birth cries of the metropolis. Osage, Oklahoma, overnight was a metropolis. The Osage Wigwam was the important newspaper of the town, and I, heaven help me, was elected congresswoman from Oklahoma. And where was Yancey Cravat? What frontier had he found? I had not known for years. And then one day, I was showing a group of senators and newspaper editors around the oil fields, and a sound that was now old and familiar rushed by my ears.
1: A new gusher, isn't it, Mrs. Cravat?
0: Yes, another $1 million coming up out of the earth.
1: How do they start them? With nitroglycerin?
0: Yes, they lower it in a can.
1: Oh. There's quite a crowd gathering over there. Some sort of excitement is going on.
0: Let's walk over and see what it is.
1: Hey, you there. Can you tell us what's going on?
2: We all just had a pretty narrow squeak, that's all. We almost got blown to perdition, all of us.
0: What happened?
2: They put 50 quarts of nitroglycerin into the gypsy pool, but the oil came up before the nitro got down.
0: Oh, no!
1: Well, what did they do about it?
2: I never saw anything like it in my life. An old man caught it.
0: Caught it?
1: A man caught a 50-quart can of dynamite?
2: That's right. They say he just ran back like an outfielder and gauged it with his eye while it was up in the air and run back like an outfielder and caught it.
1: Well, how's the man?
2: He's dying. His chest is all caved in.
0: Who was he? What was his name?
2: Oh, he's an old bum that's been doing odd jobs around the field. Name, Yankee or,
0: Yancey.
2: Yeah, that's it, Yancey.
0: Yancey! Yancey!
2: Mrs. Cravat, you can't go over there!
0: Let me throw, I say, let me throw! Oh, Yancey. 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
3: Sabra. 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
3: And mother.
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3: Wife. 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
0: 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And in that manner, Yancey Cravat came home forever to the Cimarron.

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2: The Hallmark Playhouse, untuned to yesterday from the 9th of September, 1948 on CBS, with an adaptation of the Oscar-winning motion picture Cimarron, which was on the silver screen in 1931, and in that year won Oscars for Best Art Direction, Best Writing and Adaptation, and Best Picture as well. 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I'm your host, Mark LeVillier. 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

0: Once again, the Damon Runyon Theater brings you another story by the master storyteller, Damon Runyon. And this one, Baseball Happy. And to tell it to you, here is Broadway.
1: Thanks. It is one afternoon in early spring. The baseball season is just underway, and I am sitting behind third base at the Polo Grounds, waiting for the Giants to carve up a few Brooklyns, when I feel somebody sit down next to me. I look over, and who is it but Armand Stacy? I do not like this citizen. But he pays his way in, so there's nothing I can do about it. Then he speaks to me.
2: Great day for a ball game, huh, Broadway?
1: Yeah, for a ball game. 30,000 people here, and you sit down next to me.
2: Don't like me, do you?
1: You are not my idea of a boon companion. Now or ever?
2: Lots of people don't like me. Why should you be there?
1: So long, Armand.
2: Sure, so long. Broadway, I gotta get out of here.
1: My sentiments, exactly. You are a mind reader.
2: It can't be her, not after all these years.
1: Who are you talking about? You look like you see a ghost.
2: Yeah, ghost. Broadway, I see
1: you
2: around.
1: If I see you first, you will have to hunt.
3: Let me through him.
1: With that, Armand takes the wind like a million gendarmes are after him. I look around to see what makes him decide not to stay. And I see her. I do not believe it, but there she is, Baseball Hattie, sitting at her old place behind the Giants' dugout. Now, why Armand blows at the sight of her is quite a story, which I will tell you in a minute.
0: And now, back to the Damon Runyon Theater and the famous story, Baseball Hattie.
1: Like I say, I spot Baseball Hattie sitting behind the Giants' dugout, and it takes me back maybe 20 years before, when the Giants are playing in Philadelphia. Seems the umpire calls a close one against the Phillies, and the citizens there resent it more than somewhat. In fact, a group of them are waiting for the Giants to come from the clubhouse.
4: There they come. Yeah, Giants. Let's make them sorry they ever come to Philly. Come on, you guys.
5: Hey, Larry out here. Larry out of here.
4: Hey, that's Beanstalk Duggler. Come on, boys. Let's put him back in the bushes.
5: Somebody gonna get hurt. Okay, come on, all of you. Come on.
6: Come with you, Haystack. Grab something solid and swing away.
5: You better get out of here. There ain't no place for a lady.
6: Who says I'm a lady?
5: You got him right over the head.
6: Come on back. Back way to the tunnel. Leave him up in the street. I'll hold him off.
5: I can leave you here with him.
6: The cops will be here soon. Come on, you yellow boots. Come on.
5: Cops.
6: Back to that tunnel, Haystack. Come on, get going.
5: Yeah, come on. We can make it now.
1: That is how Baseball Hattie meets Haystack Duggler. They get away from the fight, and later they are sitting together in a little sandwich place. She is looking at him and says...
7: You didn't get hurt, did you?
8: Me? None. You?
7: No.
8: You sure pitched into those birds.
7: Yeah.
8: What's your name?
7: Hattie. Everybody calls me Baseball Hattie.
8: Oh, sure, Baseball Hattie. Ain't you always behind the dugout when we play home games?
7: Uh-huh. When I can make it, I go out of town. Follow the Giants.
8: You like baseball, huh?
7: Nothing like it. Ever since my father took me to my first game when I was a kid, I've been following the Giants.
8: You ever seen me pitch?
7: I ain't never missed a game you're in.
8: Pretty good, huh?
7: You're the best left-hander I've seen since...
8: Since? Maybe I'm the best lefty you ever seen, huh?
7: You've got a curve like the letter Q. And that fast ball. When you can't see him, you can't hit him.
8: Yeah.
7: Why do they call you Haystack?
8: Well, maybe because I once pitched hay back in Missouri.
7: That where you come from?
8: Sure. Don't you never read the sport pages?
7: Yeah.
8: Well, then you ought to know.
7: I just want to hear you say it.
8: Why?
7: Don't know. Just do.
8: You get me talking about myself, and I'll never stop.
7: Okay, by me.
8: Where are you from?
7: New York.
8: What are you doing?
7: Let's talk about you, huh?
8: Sure. You see me throw a one-hitter last week?
7: Oh, sure. The Cubs didn't have a chance.
8: I figure maybe I'll win 25 games this season and the World Series.
7: Oh, you can do it, Haystack.
8: Sure I can. Stand on one leg.
7: Why are you laughing?
8: Oh, it's something somebody said the other day.
7: What was it?
8: Somebody said if I didn't quit horsing around and living like I do, I'd burn myself out in a year. Me, I will never burn out. Not as long as I got this left arm.
7: Yeah. I heard you were kind of hard to handle.
8: Well, I got all right, a little fun. I get out there and pitch my heart out. Comes night, I got to have a little fun.
7: Ain't you ever worried about losing a game? After having a little fun?
8: Me? Nah, this old arm's like a rubber whip. And I...
7: What's the matter? Why'd you stop talking?
8: I just noticed something, Hattie.
7: Like what?
8: Like you're a real good-looking doll. Yeah, a real good-looking doll.
0: So, that is that. Hattie and Haystack make a pair from then on. And Haystack keeps burning up the lead. Wins 14 in a row, including a no-hitter and two four-hitters. Then he hits a slump. And one night, Hattie gets a corner where she lives.
3: I guess you don't know me, do you, Hattie?
7: Well, maybe I do. I've seen your face someplace. Maybe in the newspaper.
3: That could be. My name's Benson.
7: Oh, sure. Red Benson, scout for the Giants. You looking for a good second baseman here?
3: Nope. Just a good baseball fan.
7: That's me, Red. Never miss a game.
3: I wish you would.
7: Huh? What's on your mind, mister?
3: Haystack Douglas.
7: What about him?
3: You know, knocked out of the box three times in a row in the last 2 weeks.
7: Oh, what? Every pitcher hits a streak like that. The best of them. Christy Mathewson, Marquardt, Johnson, Bender.
3: But they all came back strong.
7: So will Haystack.
3: Now, look. You want me to put it on the line straight?
7: Might be a good idea, Red. Pitch away.
3: I picked Haystack out of the bushes. I found him pitching for peanuts back in Missouri. I talked the Giants into getting him.
7: I know all that. So you get credit for digging up a world beater. You want some kind of a medal for doing your job?
3: No. I want Haystack to be the great pitcher he can be.
7: There ain't nothing wrong with him.
3: Nothing that you couldn't cure.
7: Meaning? Meaning what?
3: Stay away from him.
7: You're kidding.
3: I'm not.
7: Mr. Benson, let me get this straight. You want me to stay away from Haystack?
3: That's it. For his sake, for the sake of the Giants.
7: Well, either one's a good enough reason, but why pick on me?
3: Why don't you take a guess?
7: Look, that port-sided apple tosser was a wild onion before I met him. I didn't add nothing. Besides, all left-handers are screwballs.
3: Granted.
7: What are you giving me?
3: A chance.
7: For what?
3: For making something out of it.
7: Look, why don't you get back in the woodwork?
3: Now, look, Hattie. I figure Haystack's got a chance to straighten out before it's too late. We can keep him away from the high spots, level him off.
7: Then do it. I ain't stopping you.
3: But you are.
7: Look, I told you, he was a runaway horse before I met him.
3: Hattie, you like baseball.
7: What's that got to do with this?
3: Everything. A few million kids get their kicks from the game. The boys on the diamond are heroes. What do you say we keep it that
7: way? So who's taking candy away from the little... Well, am I?
3: Hattie, answer me a question. One question, and then I'll shut up.
7: Cheap at half the price. What's the question?
3: What kind of a reputation have you got?
7: I'm supposed to be Snow White?
3: That's none of my business, but it is my business to protect the game.
7: By throwing a few mistakes I made back in my face.
3: The fans are catching on. They're talking.
7: Oh, sure they are. When Haystack was winning, he could have been friendly with Cleopatra, Helena Troy, and a few other dolls. But as soon as the rest of the league touched him up, I'm a bad influence. Is that it?
3: Something like
7: that. Okay. Now take your frame out of here. Don't brighten up my place, honey. Go on, guess.
3: You love the guy, Hattie? I guess that's it. Well, I got a job to do. I got the game and the Giants to think about.
7: So?
3: So, Haystack goes on suspension.
7: What?
3: Believe me, Hattie, this isn't personal between you and me.
7: From where I stood, it was.
3: No. You love the game. I love it. It's been my life. Either you cut loose from Haystack, or he goes on suspension indefinitely. Think it over, Hattie. Think it over.
0: So from what I hear, Hattie does cut loose and sees no more of Haystack for some time. And it seems that this does him some good because he starts burning up the league again. Then suddenly, no one sees him for 2 weeks. The Giants are slipping down in the standings like a red-hot poker going through thin ice. It is near the end of the season. With Haystack, the Giants might have been up, but without him, they are sunk. Then one night, Hattie's at her place when she hears something at the door.
7: Who's that? Who's there? Beat it before I call the cops. Go on, beat it.
5: Hattie, you better open up or I'll bust in a whole wall.
7: Haystack. Hey, Haystack. Oh, you big...
5: What's the idea of locking me out, huh? What's the idea?
7: Well, get in here before somebody sees you.
5: Everybody sees me. Greatest left hand in our game. Greatest.
7: Come on, sit down here. Come on, sit down.
5: Who's up next? What's his weakness? Fastball? I got it. Curve? I got it.
9: Hi, Hattie.
7: Oh, look at you. Look at you.
9: Former uniform. Well, former uniform. Gonna get fine.
7: Sit still.
5: Gotta have some fun. Pitch my heart out in the daytime. Gotta have some fun at night.
7: You big rube. You busted yourself right out of the league. You knocked yourself right out of the box.
5: Me? Me? Greatest left-hander in the game. Got pitch. Right now.
7: Stay sitting.
5: Let me alone, when you got pitch.
7: You.
5: Honey.
7: I'll pitch. Hey. I signed out because I thought it would do you some
5: me.
7: Good.
5: You hurt my face.
7: Yeah, I want to hurt your face.
5: Don't do it, Hattie. Please. No. What do you want to go and do that for, Hattie? What you crying for? Huh? For me?
7: Shut up.
5: I love you, Hattie. I want to marry you.
7: You want to marry me?
5: Sure. I can't live without you. Look, you marry me, I'll straighten up and be the greatest left-hander in the game. Huh?
7: You mean it?
5: Sure. Sure, I mean it.

0: And they are married. All the baseball writers are wondering what the front office of the Giants will say. But the manager says Haystack cannot possibly be any worse married than he is single. Now, maybe that is right. But what happens later, I will tell you in a minute.
1: And now, back to the Damon Runyon Theater and the famous story, Baseball Hattie.
0: Well, it comes on winter, and Haystack gets all through it without getting out of line once. In fact, he is so good that he gets a contract. And that spring, he reports to the Giants training camp, still towing the old straight and narrow marker. Then it is one day at the training park when Red Benson walks over to Hattie, and the scene is as follows.
2: Hello, Hattie.
3: Huh? Oh, hello, Red.
2: Looks pretty good, doesn't he?
3: Yeah, pretty good.
2: Lot of zip in that arm?
3: Lots.
2: Anything wrong, Hattie?
3: Wrong? Uh-uh. Lot of zip in the arm looks pretty good. What could be wrong?
2: Not with him. With you.
3: Me? Never anything wrong with me.
2: I notice you don't sit with the other gals.
3: What other gals?
2: Well, the other wives of the players.
3: So? Half of them don't know nothing about baseball. They ought to be married to bookkeepers or something.
2: Don't let them throw you, Hattie.
3: What do you mean?
2: You know.
3: Ah.
2: They gave you the frost, huh?
3: I don't have nothing to do with them. If it's vice versa, it's okie-dokie with me.
2: Yeah. You did a great job on Haystack.
3: I didn't do nothing. He cleared himself up.
2: Hattie, I've wanted to talk to you about something ever since you and Haystack came south.
3: Go ahead.
2: Remember that night back in New York when I came to see you?
3: Yeah, I remember.
2: Don't.
3: Don't? Don't what?
2: Don't remember it.
3: I got a short memory, Red. As far as I'm concerned, there never was a night you came to see me.
2: You're all right, Hattie.
4: Whoa. What's the chinning all about?
5: How's the arm, Haystack?
4: Good. Why?
5: Well, it's going to be a tough season. Every outfit in the league's got a good club. Cards, Reds, Pirates, Cubs. They'll all be up there gnawing away at the old flagpole.
4: I'll win 25, maybe 30. Just tell the guys with the sticks to get me some runs. One's all I need.
2: Yeah. Yeah, I see.
5: Well, I'll be seeing you. So long, Hattie.
3: See you later, Red.
4: What do you want?
3: Nothing. Just talking.
4: Yeah? Well, I'm running in for a shower.
3: I'll wait here.
4: No, don't bother. Go back to the hotel.
3: I don't mind. I'll see if the club's got any good sick boys.
4: I said don't wait.
3: Why not?
4: Because I'm going out.
3: Where?
4: What's the difference? I'm going out to a party.
3: Party? Where are we going?
4: I'm going.
3: Okay. I get kind of lonesome back in that hotel.
4: Buy a magazine.
3: I don't want to stay home alone again.
4: Go to a movie.
3: By myself?
4: What's the matter? You need somebody to explain the picture to you?
3: Okay, Haystack. What time will you be back?
4: Don't watch the clock, that's all.
0: And that is the way it goes. More and more, Haystack begins to feel that he makes a bad deal when he marries Hattie. But Hattie says nothing and does her best to keep him in line. Then it comes up the middle of the season. The Giants are right up in there and depending more and more on Haystack's left shoot arm. But it seems that along about this time, Haystack discovers he likes to shoot craps and engage in various other pastimes that separate him from a good portion of scratch. So one night, he comes home late, and the scene is as follows.
3: Haystack?
4: Yeah. It's me.
3: What time is it?
4: Who cares?
3: I guess nobody. Hey, Stack, sit down, will you? Here on the bed.
4: Why?
3: I got something to tell you.
4: It'll wait. I'm tired.
3: You'll like this.
4: Yeah? What makes you think I will?
3: We're going to have a kid.
4: That's big news.
3: Did you get what I said?
4: Yeah, I got it. What's my cue? Stand on my ear and do a twist?
3: Hey, Stack.
4: Hey, Stack.
3: A kid, honey. Kid, a boy like you.
4: It'll be a girl.
3: Either one's all right, but a boy. A ball player like you. Did you ever think of that?
4: Nope. Now stop yapping, will you? I'm tired. I'm pitching tomorrow.
3: You big-headed fool. You swelled up balloon. What do you think you are?
4: What's eating on you?
3: Nothing. Just nothing. Get out of here. Get out.
4: Go on back to sleep.
3: You. You.
6: again, Hattie. Don't never do that again.
3: Why'd I ever marry? Why?
6: You want me to answer that?
3: Get out!
6: Okay, I'll answer it. And then go. You married me because I was on the upgrade. Great chance for you to tie in with somebody who'd pull you out of the mud.
3: Hey, sir.
6: Yeah. And what was you when we married, huh? Maybe you'd like an answer to that, too. Or maybe you don't need no answer. You already got it. Okay. This washes us up.
3: Where you going?
6: Where you told me out.
5: Get back in there, Haystack.
6: Benson, what are you doing here?
5: Keeping tabs on you. Now get back in there.
6: Putting a tail on me, huh?
5: Yeah. Hello, Harry.
3: Red. Oh, Red.
5: Haystack, I trailed you tonight from one joint to another. Now I caught up with you.
6: Beat it.
5: Shut up and listen. Harry.
3: What?
5: I heard what went on. I was standing outside.
6: Oh, great. Just great.
5: I'm glad I did.
6: I got enough. I'm going.
5: You're staying. You're staying if I have to choke some sense into you.
6: Red, let go. Let go.
5: Now you listen to me, you great big hero. You make one move to leave Hattie, and I'll give the whole story to every sports writer in the business. I'll see that they open up on you with every typewriter in the country. When they finish, you won't be able to get a job pitching beanbags in a carnival.
6: Sure, sure. And kill the chance for the pennant?
5: Yeah, even that. Baseball's my life. The Giants are my life. But so help me, Haystack. I swear to heaven I'll see us finish last before I let you walk out on Hattie.
7: And Haystack does not walk out. He can do nothing but pitch. And underneath he knows that once he has finished doing that, he is very much out and cold indeed. Well, it comes up the end of August and the Giants are fighting for the front end of the league. And an important series with Brooklyn is coming up. Everybody knows that Haystack is due to pitch at least two of the games, and he can generally beat the Dodgers of that year just by tossing his glove out on the mound. Then one evening, he comes home to Hattie with a guest, and the scene is as follows.
6: Hattie! Hattie!
3: Yeah? What do you want, Haystack?
6: You know Armand Stacy.
3: Yeah, I heard of him.
8: How are you, Mrs. Douglas? Nice to see you again.
3: Sure. Hey, Stack, what's the idea of bringing home this two-bit gambler?
8: You don't like me, Mrs. Douglas.
6: Don't pay no attention to her, Stacy.
8: I'll forgive her.
3: What'd you want, Haystack?
6: Me and Stacy's got some business to talk over. Why don't you go to a movie?
3: I'm staying.
8: It won't take long, Mrs. Douglas. Just as long as it takes to walk around the block.
3: Haystack, what are you up to?
6: Business, I told you. Now beat it. Either you beat it out, or me and Stacy will go someplace else. And I might break training. Get it?
3: All right. I'll go.
8: You know, you handle that very nicely, Haystack.
6: Yeah. Now talk.
8: Haystack, you're on my books for $5,000. I carried you for 6 months.
6: I know that, and you know it. It ain't news.
8: I'm just reminding you. Now, you pitch tomorrow against Brooklyn.
6: Yeah?
8: The odds are 2-1 against the Dodgers, if you pitch.
6: If? I got no choice.
8: I don't want you to have one. Sure, pitch, but not so good.
6: Blow the game?
8: It'll cancel the $5,000 and you get 3 more.
6: When?
8: $1,000 now and 2 more after the game.
6: Oh. You stand to make a killing, huh?
8: I'll get something out of it, yeah.
6: Make it 4,000, you get yourself a winner.
8: Well, I'm not one to haggle. It's a deal. Now, can you make it look good?
6: Sure. A little less on a fastball. A curve don't break in right. I feed a wrong ball to a long hitter and a...
8: What? This is Douglas. That was a short walk.
3: I ain't never been away, Stacy.
6: You...
8: Huh? You heard that?
3: Yeah.
8: So? If Haystack doesn't blow the game, I'll squeeze for the $5,000 he owes me. If he plays my way, who knows the difference?
3: Haystack, you ain't gonna do it.
6: Why not?
3: Haystack, I know you're a liar, a cheat, but nobody can tell me you'll drop down so low to toss off a ball game.
6: Well, you're gonna feed me that stuff about the great American game.
3: Yeah. Haystack, you ain't gonna do it. You ain't gonna do it because of our kid. Your son and my son who'll grow up to be a ball player.
6: The kid ain't even here yet. She's got him pitching no hitters.
3: He'll have your name. If anybody finds out you toss the ball game, what chance will he have?
6: Nobody finds it out. Now stop yapping.
3: You always find out a dirty deal like this. Especially if you deal with a dog like Stacy.
8: Oh, please, Mrs. Douglas.
3: He'll be the first one to holler copper if it's found out. Because he's a stool pigeon at heart. Haystack. You ain't gonna do it.
8: Haystack. What? Where'd you get that gun?
6: Patty, you're going nuts. Put that away.
3: I'm going to fix it so he don't bribe you.
8: Haystack. Haystack, I... Yeah, you can't prove a thing. Can't prove a thing on me.
3: Haystack. Honey. Haystack.
6: Did you have to make it? My left arm, Eddie.
0: Well, there was a big horror about the thing, but it comes out in the newspapers that Hattie aims for Stacy and hits Haystack, and of course Stacy brings no charges. When the doctors are through with Haystack, he will never pitch again. There is a big benefit game, and Haystack gets 25,000 fish. Then he and Hattie go to the Pacific coast, and the last I hear, he passes away being a respectable grocer. And Hattie? That is the payoff of the story. Armand Stacy does a quick fade when he sees Hattie. Now, I am more than somewhat curious, so I get to where Hattie is.
3: Well, well, Broadway, how are you?
0: Just fine, Hattie. And you?
3: Good, good. A little older than when I saw you last.
0: You know, it is like old times seeing you here behind the Giants dugout.
3: Yeah, it is.
0: Yeah, it is.
3: Wasn't that Armand Stacy you was with just a minute ago?
0: Hattie, I am not with him. Furthermore, I never am with him. He is always with someone.
3: I know what you mean. He seen me and he beat it.
0: Yeah, I guess he figures you are still mad that you miss him that day and hit Haystack.
3: Hey, Broadway, did I ever tell you where I come from?
0: Huh? No, you do not.
3: My father ran a carnival when I was a kid.
0: Seems to me this is a funny time to be giving me the story of your life.
3: Uh-huh. But you said Armand was scared of me, thought I was still after him. You know, I minded the shooting gallery at the carnival when I was a kid. Got to be a pretty fair shot.
0: Yeah, I guess that would be natural. In fact, it would be unnatural for you to miss anybody you aim at close range.
3: Yeah, it would. Now,
9: ladies and gentlemen, the battery for today's game.
0: Well, Hattie,
9: all the Giants catching Pinky Stanley. Pitching Darryl Dutler.
0: Hattie, is that...
3: Yeah. A great left-hander. Just like his father. But Broadway...
0: Huh?
3: That's where the resemblance ends.
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10: The Damon Runyon Theater, on Tuned to Yesterday from March 27th, 1949, a syndicated broadcast. And the curtain comes down on this hour of romance on Tuned to Yesterday. Be sure to be with us next time for more great programs from radio's yesteryear. Until our next hour together, I'm Mark Levonier. Thanks for tuning in.
11: It's 11:58. Good evening. It's time to wrap up Tune to Yesterday now for a Tuesday night on WRVO. Glad you could join us for Old Time Radio once again. And of course, we'll do the same tomorrow night when Tune to Yesterday returns to its usual time, Wednesday night from 10 until midnight. 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
15: Hello, welcome to Newsday on the BBC World Service with Anne Soy in Nairobi and James Copnall in London.
16: The US has been striking Iran for a fourth successive day while also resuming a total blockade on Iran's ports. Tehran, on the other hand, has been attacking US bases in Gulf countries. We will go to Bahrain, where air raid sirens have been blaring, to speak to a leading regional analyst, and we are going to discuss the global economic implications too.
15: Our sports presenter Sarah Menai will be with us in studio with reactions to Spain knocking France out of this World Cup in a semi-final that had been one of the most anticipated matches of the tournament.
16: And we're going to hear about a new animated film version of George Orwell's classic novel Animal Farm, which has been ruffling a few feathers. That's coming up after the latest World News.
17: Live from NPR News, I'm Giles Snyder. The U.S. military says it has completed another round of strikes against Iran, saying in a statement that dozens of military targets were hit near the Strait of Hormuz. Also, the U.S. resumed a naval blockade of Iranian ports Tuesday, as NPR's Quill Lawrence reports.
18: A ceasefire paused the war in April, but Iran and the U.S. immediately disagreed on how a June Memorandum of Understanding dealt with shipping through the Strait of Hormuz, a key waterway for oil and other products worldwide. This week, President Trump ordered a resumption of the blockade on maritime traffic to and from Iran and stepped up missile attacks on Iranian targets. Iran, in turn, has been striking U.S. allies in the region and hitting tankers it says are violating Iran's claim of control over the strait. From April through June, the U.S.-enforced blockade allowed dozens of aid shipments through, but turned back 140 vessels and fired on nine that did not comply. Quill Lawrence, NPR News.
17: President Trump's border czar, Tom Holman, says the administration's move to suspend most traffic stops by Immigration and Customs Enforcement officers is not a policy change. He told Fox News Tuesday that it's a temporary pause to conduct a short-term review after two fatal shootings within a week. In a separate incident, authorities say a man in St. Augustine, Florida, died while running away from immigration officers Tuesday. He was struck by a tractor trailer. Federal Reserve Chairman Kevin Warsh was on Capitol Hill Tuesday, where he promised lawmakers on the House Financial Services Committee that the Fed will get inflation under control.
19: Now, at the Fed, our number one objective is getting monetary policy right. That's our clear and constant aim, the star we steer by. And if we get policy right, and I can assure you we will, the inflation surge of the last 5 years will be a thing of the past.
17: Warsh appeared before the panel as fresh data showed inflation has cooled. Warsh also pledged to do his job if challenged by President Trump, citing the U.S. Supreme Court's recent opinion reaffirming the Fed's independence. Israeli airstrikes killed at least 13 Palestinians across Gaza Tuesday. Gaza's health ministry says 50 have been killed and more than 200 wounded over the past week. Here's NPR's Anas Baba.
20: Israeli strikes hit the several parts of Gaza on Tuesday. In northern Gaza, hospital officials say seven people were killed when a strike hit a police post where civilians had gathered to file complaints. Gaza Interior Ministry says those killed included the head of police in northern Gaza and his deputy. The Israeli military said the strike targeted and killed four men described as Hamas militants in southern Gaza. Medics say an Israeli strike hit a tent sheltering displaced families, killing one person. Separately, health officials say a 10-year-old child was killed by Israeli gunfire with a bullet in the chest.
17: This is NPR. The South African government says it has deported more than 50,000 undocumented migrants amid a crackdown on illegal immigration. Kate Bartlett reports the government is facing pressure on the issue from protest groups.
21: About 53,000 undocumented migrants, mainly from Malawi, Zimbabwe, and Mozambique, have been deported in the past month, according to government figures. But thousands of migrants from those African countries are also fleeing on their own accord, fearful of weekly xenophobic protests that have sometimes turned deadly. A populist group called March and March is leading the charge against migrants, blaming them for taking South African jobs amid an unemployment crisis. Thousands of Zimbabweans have also gone to the border, waiting to be repatriated, and thousands of Malawians have been camped out in the open, waiting for government-facilitated buses to take them home. Kate Bartlett, NPR News, Johannesburg.
17: The Writers Guild of America is the latest to challenge Paramount's $81 billion acquisition of Warner Brothers Discovery. The Guild filed a lawsuit Tuesday that seeks to block the merger, alleging it would harm movie and television writers in the U.S. On Monday, a coalition of 12 states, led by California's Attorney General, filed a lawsuit seeking to halt the transaction. Capitol Hill, back on Capitol Hill Tuesday, the House overwhelmingly voted to pass a bill that would make daylight saving time permanent. The 308 to 117 vote sends the bill to the Senate. If enacted, the measure would end the twice-yearly changing of the clocks, so states could opt out. This is NPR News.
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16: The US military has been carrying out strikes on Iran for a fourth day in a row as it reimposes a naval blockade on Iranian ports. Iran says the Strait of Hormuz will remain closed until Washington ends what it calls acts of aggression. Tehran has also fired more missiles and drones at neighbouring countries, with, for example, Kuwait saying four military personnel have been wounded in an Iranian attack on one of its vessels. Earlier, President Trump dropped his plan for ships crossing the Strait of Hormuz to pay a 20% fee for US protection. Shipping data shows traffic in the strait has slowed to a two-month low. After pressure from Gulf nations, President Trump went back on that threat, and instead the president says he will sign massive trade and investment deals with those nations.
2: So when I put that out yesterday, because we've been doing that for many, many years, it was never fair to me that we would be guarding the strait when we basically don't take any, we don't need the oil at all. And it wasn't important for us, but it was important for allies. It was important for people that we get along with very well, including the major

0: Once smart lawyers realized the court was granting these emergency appeals, they figured, why don't we take our shot at that? Translation, the court's own behavior may have invited the existing problem to metastasize. Nina Totenberg, NPR News, Washington.
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2: 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It's 6:19. 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Stay with us. Coming up in just about 15 minutes on Morning Edition, there have now been three deaths in the last week involving encounters with ICE officers. ICE says it is suspending most immigration-related vehicle stops.
3: It's a very practical thing to do until the agency can get its officers more properly trained.
2: All of the deadly incidents stemmed from traffic stops. We'll hear more coming up at 6:34 on Morning Edition on WRVO Public Media.

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2: It's just like a difference between driving a Ferrari and a Honda. 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
1: Tough thing to do, given the current situation. As the U.S. further degrades the Iranians' capability to shoot these missiles, then I can think you see something like that come into play, where more direct escorts and escorts in the straits are used more than they are currently. Right now, it's air cover, airplanes, drones, intelligence, and ships that are in the vicinity that are doing the work.
2: And one quickly, could this become a larger security risk if this keeps going on?
1: Well, I think it's as, you know, we're seeing the impact pretty largely right now in the global economy, you know, shipping economy. So we'll have to see. I don't know that it can get bigger, but I think it can endure.
2: Retired Vice Admiral Kevin Donegan, former commander of the Combined Maritime Forces in the Middle East. Thank you.
3: The Supreme Court is spending more on security because of threats against the court's justices. That's what two justices told Congress in a budget hearing on Tuesday in the first testimony from members of the court in 7 years. NPR Legal Affairs correspondent Nina Totenberg reports.
4: The Supreme Court's budget has risen dramatically in recent years because of the equally dramatic rise in the number and intensity of threats to the justices' safety. Justice Amy Coney Barrett told the committee about the day she brought home a bulletproof vest.
5: My 12-year-old son was standing in the doorway of my bedroom, and he wanted to know what it was and why I had to wear one.
4: Justice Elena Kagan noted that until 10 years ago, the members of the court had little to no security, and they liked it that way because having a security detail is personally invasive. But in the last 10 years, with threats mounting exponentially, the court had to undertake major changes, including expanding the police force to deal with the 38% increase in threats this year and to protect justices and their homes at all times. And yet, as Kagan pointed out, the court's $207 million budget request is less than 0.1% of the entire federal budget. The justices were questioned about other subjects, too. In the House hearing, some Democrats endorsed a recent bill that would limit gifts to the justices to $50, the same limit that federal law requires for members of Congress and the executive branch. The justices were also questioned about the court's emergency docket, dubbed by critics the shadow docket. These cases were extremely rare until the Trump administration. Critics on and off the court have often maintained that these unsigned and often unexplained orders have led the Trump administration to treat the docket like a fast pass to getting its policies rubber-stamped by the conservative court. But Kagan, who's been among the critics, said once smart lawyers realized the court was granting these emergency appeals, they figured, why don't we take our shot at that? Translation, the court's own behavior may have invited the existing problem to metastasize. Nina Totenberg, NPR News, Washington.
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6: 8:19, you're listening to WRVO Public Media this Wednesday morning. Stay with us. Coming up in about 15 minutes on the program, there have now been three deaths in the last week involving encounters with ICE officers. ICE says it is suspending most immigration-related vehicle stops.
7: It's a very practical thing to do until the agency can get its officers more properly trained.
6: And all of these deadly incidents stemmed from traffic stops. We'll hear more at 8:34 on Morning Edition on WRVO Public Media. Weather for the day today, we have an air quality alert for all of Central New York, the Finger Lakes, Southern Tier, as well as Jefferson County. Because of smoke from Canadian wildfires, we'll see some hazy sunshine today, breezy and warm, humid this morning with that humidity dropping this afternoon into the evening. Highs today in the mid to upper 80s, partly cloudy tonight, lows in the 60s. For tomorrow, hazy sunshine with that wildfire smoke still hanging over the region, highs in the mid 80s. And for the day on Friday, mostly sunny, warm but not humid, with highs on Friday 80 to 85. 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
1: 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Our weather forecast for the day today, an air quality alert continues for all of central New York, the Finger Lakes, Southern Tier, as well as Jefferson County because of smoke from Canadian wildfires. We'll see some hazy sunshine today, breezy and warm, humid this morning with that humidity dropping this afternoon, highs today in the mid to upper 80s, partly cloudy tonight, lows in the 60s, and some hazy sunshine tomorrow with highs in the mid 80s. 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

0: 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Weather for the day today, an air quality alert continues for all of Central New York, the Finger Lakes, Southern Tier, as well as Jefferson County because of wildfire smoke. Hazy sunshine today, breezy and warm, humidity dropping during the afternoon and evening with highs in the mid to upper 80s.
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6: This is 1A. I'm Nyla Boodoo in for Jen White. We're discussing Alzheimer's disease and other forms of dementia and how this field of research and treatment is changing rapidly. It's part of our series, In Good Health, where we put your questions to the experts and break down complex health topics, including prevention, diagnosis, and treatment. With us are Pam Bellick, she's a health and science reporter for the New York Times, and Dr. Jason Karlowish, a physician and co-director of the Penn Memory Center at the University of Pennsylvania. He also writes the column Neurotransmissions for Stat News, which covers dementia, and he's joining us from London from the Alzheimer's Association International Conference that's going on right now. Pam, can I ask you, we were talking about rates of dementia before the break. Are we seeing rates declining evenly among all demographic groups?
7: No, and there are demographic groups that are considered more at risk, among them Black Americans, partly because they are living longer than they used to, which is good news, but also because certain risk factors, like the ones we were talking about before, cardiovascular risk factors in particular, appear to be higher. Women seem to be more at risk than men, although the reasons for that are a bit unclear. One main reason people suggest is that women do tend to live longer than men, but there are some studies trying to explore whether there's something biologically different.

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1: 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Weather for today, an air quality alert continues for all of Central New York, the Finger Lakes, Southern Tier, as well as Jefferson County. We'll see some hazy sunshine today. Humid this morning, but that humidity will drop later today. We'll see highs this afternoon in the mid to upper 80s.
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5: I'm Nyla Boodoo. This is 1A. We're talking to Billy West, the voice behind the characters like Doug Funny, Ren and Stimpy, even Bugs Bunny in the 1996 film Space Jam. He's also a musician and was a cast member on The Howard Stern Show. His new memoir is out today, Voice Aversa, Finding My Voices Behind the Mic. Billy, you describe having to dissociate when you were growing up as a mechanism to survive, and part of that was creating the Billyverse of voices. What did the Billyverse mean for you, especially as a child?
6: Well, it started with trying to replicate the stuff that I heard, the stuff that inspired me. And like I mentioned, it was Warner Brothers and Fleischer. And I talked about how I would do stuff occasionally in school and the teachers would be unnerved by it. And I started to do some noises and it wasn't being picked up. So I'll show you what I mean with voices. We all tried to do Popeye and we all stunk, you know, we was like, hey, Olive, you know, it just didn't sound right. And I went to a theater with my friend and we saw a movie called Genghis Blues and it was about Tuvan throat singers. You know, this was about 20 years ago. And they were out there playing music that sounded like country western music, except when they went to go sing, it was like, and I went, oh my God, it sounds like Popeye's. And then it opened up the gateway to be able to do it. It was a high voice and a low voice at the same time.
7: You, olive oil, I bring you some flowers.
6: And then, yoo-hoo, olive oil, I bring you some flowers. And then the two of them together were like,
7: yoo-hoo, olive oil, I bring you some flowers. Woo-hoo.
6: And of course, Bugs, you know,
7: ain't I a little stinker? And there's a final word.
6: Huh. That's the kind of stuff I ran around doing. And it opened me up to want to create characters, and a lot of stuff was based on teachers and authority figures and, you know, religious people. I mean, I had the whole gamut.
5: But in a way, it sounds like it was probably pretty empowering to do that.
6: It was, but it was almost for nothing because it was an

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0: It's 318. I'm Bill Drake. Good afternoon, and thanks for tuning in for today's Here and Now on WRVO. Coming up, New York City launched a citywide initiative to protect outdoor workers from extreme heat, but components of the plan, including a messaging campaign about heat risk and a review of safety requirements, aren't due until next year. We'll have an update on that story coming for you at 3:34 on Here and Now on WRVO. 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
4: It's Here and Now. Soccer fans are still buzzing over Spain upsetting France yesterday at the World Cup. So La Roja are on to the final match Sunday against Argentina or England. They play today. As for France, well, it now settles for the third place bronze medal game on Saturday. Although French star Kylian Mbappe is still in the hunt for the golden boot for the most goals, he's got 8 goals so far. Joining us to chat World Cup is Julien Laurens, ESPN soccer correspondent and author of the new book, Kylian Mbappe, The Definitive Biography. Julien, welcome to the program.
5: Hi, Scott. Hi, everyone. Thank you for having me.
4: Good to talk to you. So France was favored yesterday to win, get to its third straight World Cup final. I'm sorry for you for this. What happened? But what did happen to Mbappe and his team?
5: Well, it's a great question. Just nothing when they, you know, Spain were very good to start with. They were very good collectively as a whole team. And they, when they play like that, when they move the football so well,

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1: Good afternoon. 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Mark Livonier with you this Wednesday for All Things Considered. It's 4:18. Coming up, Federal Reserve Chair Kevin Warsh testified today before the Senate Banking Committee for the first time since taking over at the central bank.
2: We've set a tone of performance, accountability, responsibility, and integrity.
1: 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Cloudy tonight with areas of smoke due to the Canadian wildfires. A low near 67. For tomorrow, partly sunny with widespread smoke. Gusty winds as well. Temperatures in the upper 70s to lower 80s. And for Thursday night, partly cloudy, widespread smoke early. A low near 62.
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4: Hi, I'm Chris Howden. It's Florida Python Challenge season, the annual competition that sees snake hunters comb the Everglades for as many invasive pythons as they can find in hopes of winning a $10,000 prize. But for one snake hunter, it's about more than the money. He is taking the challenge to another level. At his pizza joint, pythons are on the menu and a form of currency. That's coming up on As It Happens.
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7: And I'm Elsa Chang. The U.S. has been at war for more than 20 of the past 25 years in three major conflicts, all in the same region. First, Afghanistan, then Iraq, now Iran. Now, none of the wars have gone nearly as well as U.S. presidents said that they would. So, why is the U.S. so often at war and finding it so hard to win? NPR's Greg Myrie has our story.
8: Here's President George W. Bush in 2001.
9: The Taliban regime is coming to an end.
8: And President Obama in 2011.
10: The end of war in Iraq reflects a larger transition. The tide of war is receding.
8: And President Trump just a few days ago.
11: The Iran war has been a tremendous military success.
8: In all three wars, the U.S. military unleashed overwhelming power that greatly weakened or ousted the enemy in the early days of fighting. Yet time and again, raw military might has not translated into clear political success and the kind of fundamental change the U.S. was seeking.
12: We generally do a pretty good job of the breaking things and killing people at the inception of the wars.
8: Peter Bergen is the author of a new book, All the President's Wars, which looks at U.S. conflicts over the past quarter century. Bergen, a national security analyst at CNN, says the U.S. keeps falling short when it comes to ending wars.
12: We, the United States, tend to not plan for the day after, the peace that follows the war.

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1: This is WRVO. It's 518. Thanks very much for being with us for All Things Considered this Wednesday. I'm Mark Livonier. Coming up on the program, the recent funeral for Iran's supreme leader drew attention to the many Iranians seeking revenge against the U.S. and are angry at their government for entering ceasefire talks.
2: These are the people who are creating a very toxic environment internally for diplomacy.
1: 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Cloudy tonight with areas of smoke due to the Canadian wildfires. A low near 67. For tomorrow, partly sunny with widespread smoke. Gusty winds as well. Temperatures in the upper 70s to lower 80s. And for Thursday night, partly cloudy, widespread smoke early. A low near 62.
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4: Acting Attorney General Todd Blanche faces questions from the Senate Judiciary Committee. Blanche filled in for Pam Bondi since she left the Justice Department in April. And like Bondi, he used to be a lawyer for President Trump. His answers determine if senators will back him for the job permanently. Can he gain their support? That's on the next Morning Edition from NPR News.
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0: It's All Things Considered from NPR News. I'm Scott Detrow.
6: And I'm Ilsa Chang. Let's note three things about the new bill to impose more sanctions on Russia. One, it was crafted by both Republicans and Democrats. Two, they say the White House is on board. And three, Republican Senator Lindsey Graham of South Carolina had a big hand in it before his sudden death last weekend. Well, now, a bipartisan group of senators is urging colleagues to pass this bill quickly in Senator Graham's memory. And one of those lawmakers is Democratic Senator Jeanne Shaheen of New Hampshire, who joins us now. Welcome back, Senator.
7: Nice to be with you.
6: Nice to have you. So let me just first start with this question. There are already sanctions in place on Russia right now. Explain what exactly is new here.
7: Well, this is a bill that Lindsey Graham and Richard Blumenthal have worked on for over a year. Mm-hmm. And we have revised the bill when we reintroduced it yesterday with a bipartisan group of senators in Lindsey's honor. It's much more narrowly crafted, and it's designed to address the revenue that Russia is getting from the sale of its oil and gas. So right. It's designed to address both sanctions on financial entities in Russia, as well as oligarchs and other individuals and companies that are supporting the war in Ukraine for Russia,
6: right.
7: But also to address those countries that are buying Russian oil and gas and really funding the war. And that's the piece that I think is very different.
6: And I want to talk about that piece, but I also wanted to note that you're proposing to sanction a so-called shadow fleet as well, right? This is a group of ships that Russia is using to sell and transport its oil and basically to evade previous sanctions. Did I understand that correctly?
7: Absolutely. And this is the first time that we would be doing that. And that's one of the biggest sources of revenue that Russia has is using that shadow fleet to sell its oil and gas. And so we want to crack down on that in a way that puts real pressure on Russia's economy and helps push Vladimir Putin to the table to negotiate a settlement. Right now, the momentum is with Ukraine. Russia's losing over 30,000 casualties a month in Ukraine. Their economy is being affected. They

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1: You're listening to WRVO Public Media, NPR News for Central New York. It's 6:18. I'm Mark Levonier with you for All Things Considered. Coming up, Federal Reserve Chair Kevin Warsh testified today before the Senate Banking Committee for the first time since taking over at the central bank.
2: We've set a tone of performance, accountability, responsibility, and integrity.
1: Warsh also talked about interest rates and inflation. 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Cloudy tonight with areas of smoke due to the Canadian wildfires. A low near 67. For tomorrow, partly sunny with widespread smoke. Gusty winds as well. Temperatures in the upper 70s to lower 80s. And for Thursday night, partly cloudy, widespread smoke early. A low near 62.
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6: It's All Things Considered from NPR News. I'm Scott Detrow.
0: And I'm Elsa Chang. The U.S. has been at war for more than 20 of the past 25 years in three major conflicts, all in the same region. First, Afghanistan, then Iraq, now Iran. Now, none of the wars have gone nearly as well as U.S. presidents said that they would. So, why is the U.S. so often at war and finding it so hard to win? NPR's Greg Myrie has our story.
7: Here's President George W. Bush in 2001.
8: The Taliban regime is coming to an end.
7: And President Obama in 2011.
9: The end of war in Iraq reflects a larger transition. The tide of war is receding.
7: And President Trump just a few days ago.
10: The Iran war has been a tremendous military success.
7: In all three wars, the U.S. military unleashed overwhelming power that greatly weakened or ousted the enemy in the early days of fighting. Yet time and again, raw military might has not translated into clear political success and the kind of fundamental change the U.S. was seeking.
11: We generally do a pretty good job of the breaking things and killing people at the inception of the wars.
7: Peter Bergen is the author of a new book, All the President's Wars, which looks at U.S. conflicts over the past quarter century. Bergen, a national security analyst at CNN, says the U.S. keeps falling short when it comes to ending wars.
11: We, the United States, tend to not plan for the day after, the peace that follows the war.
7: With an emphasis on military power over diplomatic deals, the U.S. keeps expecting wars that will be brief and relatively low cost. That's according to Paul Salem, a Middle East analyst in Lebanon.
12: The U.S. has an imperial appetite, but a tourist's approach to it.
7: Salem is with the Center for Strategic and International Studies, a Washington think tank. He says this contradiction defined the conflicts in Iraq and Afghanistan, and a similar scenario is playing out in Iran.
12: Their recent history is not one of stability and deep institutions that you can just come in and change somebody at the top and everything works out.
7: Peter Bergen reinforces that idea. He says the U.S. has been acting like an empire without wanting to be an empire.
11: Empires typically require people to learn languages, stay there for a long time, not be there on just short tours. We don't do the kinds of things that would be necessary to hold on to territories for a long time. We're very reluctant to do it.
7: President Trump promised to keep the U.S. out of forever wars, yet in attacking Iran, he's taking on the largest and most powerful U.S. rival in the region. And the president is trying to do it without ground troops, which has limited U.S. casualties. Douglas Lute, a retired Army lieutenant general, does not support using ground troops, but he says it's important to recognize that without them, the U.S. needs to scale back its goals.
13: When we launch only a bombing campaign, but we retain maximalist goals like regime change, you don't have any prospect for success unless you're just lucky. And being lucky is not the place to start a military campaign.

0: Good evening from WRVO Public Media. It's 7:59. Mark Levonier with you this Wednesday. Coming up next, we'll be bringing you the Capitol Press Room. Then at 9 on Fresh Air, New York Times reporters Maggie Haberman and Jonathan Swan conducted over 1,000 interviews for their new book on Donald Trump's White House. Jonathan Swan shares some of what they found, including the pointed warnings from his own staff that Trump ignored before going to war with Iran. That's at 9 on WRVO, in Oswego and Syracuse at 89.9, in the North Country at 91.7, and streaming live on your smartphone or tablet with our app. We are your NPR news station from SUNY Oswego, WRVD Syracuse, WSU-CFM Cortland, WRVN Utica, WRVH Clayton, WRVJ Watertown, WMVQ Fenner, WRCU Hamilton, WRVO Oswego Syracuse, and online at WRVO.org.
1: 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Then we'll hear from State Senator Jake Ashby, a Capital Region Republican who's pushing legislation to ensure New Yorkers have health insurance flexibility if they are suddenly at risk of having a healthcare provider